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2: From Futuro Media, NPRX, it's Latino USA. I'm Maria Hinojosa. Today, we're marking the 10-year anniversary of the mass shooting at Pulse, the gay nightclub in Orlando, Florida. We're going to hear from a survivor and look at the impact for the LGBTQ plus community a decade later.
3: It's a lot of trauma. Sometimes when I close my eyes, I see when I was on the floor, on that restroom.
2: And then we're going to take a trip back to the 1960s in New York City with a look at Our Thing, the birth of salsa in Nueva York. It's about the label often called the Motown of salsa. That's Fania Records.
4: We mixed it up with our music, our influences, with jazz, with rock, with what was going on, with English.
2: All this coming up on Latino USA. Stay with us. No te vayas.
5: Live from NPR News in Washington, I'm Ryland Barton. Congress has approved roughly $70 billion to fund immigration enforcement through the rest of President Trump's term. That's despite objections from Democrats who tried to block more money for ICE and Border Patrol over concerns about their tactics. NPR's Sam Greenglass reports.
6: The 214-212 House vote caps a months-long debate over immigration policy sparked when officers killed two U.S. citizens in Minneapolis. Democrats secured none of the additional reforms they were demanding in wake of the shootings, like requiring officer-worn body cameras, while Republicans used a special budget maneuver to skirt Democrats and fund ICE and Border Patrol not just for this year, but until 2029. Democrats and even some Republicans worry the unorthodox move allows the agencies to avoid congressional oversight. That's because they won't have to come back to Congress for more money for 3 years. Last year, Republicans used this same tool to send ICE and Border Patrol tens of billions of dollars with few strings. Sam Greenglass, NPR News, Washington.
5: The U.S. is planning a quarantine facility in Kenya for Americans who've been exposed to Ebola. It sparked protests within the country. Ari Daniel describes the Trump administration's thinking.
7: The facility is intended for a 21-day voluntary quarantine. If someone remains asymptomatic, they can travel freely. But if not, they may be transported elsewhere for treatment. The State Department says their top priority is, quote, protecting the health of the American people and preventing this Ebola outbreak from reaching our shores. But Nahid Bedelia, who directs Boston University's Center on Emerging Infectious Diseases, has strong reservations.
8: This is a bad idea. They should just transport people back. It's cheaper, it's safer, it's better for Americans overall.
7: And that's because, she argues, these individuals could have access to higher quality medical care in the U.S., where they'd be more likely to survive any resulting complications. For NPR News, I'm Ari Daniel.
5: NASA has named the crew of Artemis 3 embarking on a highly complex mission next year. Central Florida Public Media's Brendan Byrne reports.
9: NASA's Randy Bresnik is commanding the mission, along with fellow astronauts Frank Rubio and Andre Douglas as mission specialists. European Space Agency astronaut Luca Parmitano will serve as mission pilot. Their mission will test the Orion spacecraft's ability to dock with two lunar landers, designed by SpaceX and Blue Origin. While the mission is staying in low Earth orbit, the future of NASA's lunar plans depend on the success of Artemis 3. Commander Randy Bresnik.
10: Now, spaceflight is hard, and that's why the most important Artemis mission will always be the next Artemis mission.
9: Despite an explosion at its launch pad last month, Blue Origin said it will be ready to launch its lander for this mission next year. SpaceX continues to develop its landing vehicle, completing a 12th test flight of Starship last month. For NPR News, I'm Brendan Byrne in Orlando.
5: And this is NPR News from Washington.
11: And this is WVIK News in the Quad Cities. I'm Brady Johnson. It's 8:04. The Bettendorf Police Department is investigating the discovery of a body in the Mississippi River this morning, which they believe is the reported missing man. Around 8:30, first responders found a deceased individual in the river. Preliminary information indicates the body is that of 21-year-old Jamarius Johnson, who was reported missing on Saturday. The Scott County Medical Examiner's Office will conduct an autopsy and complete the formal identification process. Johnson's family has been notified of this development. No foul play is suspected. After 8 years in the basement of the Redstone Building and a full year of being closed, the relocated Bix Beiderbecke Museum is in its new

0: new home close by 112 West 2nd Street in Davenport. Opening in 2017 in the lower level of today's Common Cord, the Bix Museum covers the life and legacy of legendary Davenport native Bix Beiderbecke. 1 year ago, the Bix Museum, which had experienced flooding at its old space, closed to begin relocating to a new home. Director Nate Kraft says the new space is more visible.
1: The fact that we have all this window space, we're going to get a sign on the overhead installed here soon. You know, they're going to see it when they walk down. They're going to see Bix's name. They're going to see photos of him and stuff. And they're going to kind of go, oh, there's a museum.
0: The new museum is accessible by appointment only until it formally opens for the Bix 7 race in late July. It's 8:05.
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3: It's Latino USA. I'm Maria Hinojosa. 10 years ago, on June 12th, a shooter killed 49 people and injured dozens of others at the Pulse nightclub in Orlando, Florida. It was one of the worst mass shootings in U.S. history. It remains this country's deadliest attack against the LGBTQ+ community, who were the majority of the victims, along with mostly Latinos and Latinas.
4: You know, I've heard a lot of conversation today about, is this terrorism? Is it a hate crime? No, I would say that it's both, without a doubt.
3: While ultimately the Pulse massacre was not considered a hate crime by the FBI, the fear and the sense of loss of safety was immediate for the LGBTQ community across the country, and that's according to our reporting. A decade after the Pulse nightclub shooting, the trauma and the healing is ongoing. The shooter was killed by the police in the incident, and while there have been legal cases, including charges against the shooter's widow, federal and local police investigations, and even FOIA requests, there has yet to be any convictions. Survivors and the victims' families are still seeking accountability.
5: Yo quiero ver un digno memorial que honre las 49 vidas.
3: And a way to memorialize the 49 people who lost their lives a decade ago.

0: For this story, Pulse, a decade later, we're going to hear from a survivor about his journey since that tragic day. He tells us what justice could look like for him and for the community of survivors and families of the victims. And we're also going to look at the repercussions of Pulse, how violence against the LGBTQ plus community has taken new shapes over the past decade. Back in 2016, Latino USA covered the mass shooting at Pulse.
1: In the wake of one of our nation's biggest tragedies, it is worth remembering that attacks on queer people of color in this country are nothing new.
0: And Reynaldo Leaños Jr. helped with that coverage back then as an intern. Ray has continued to cover the LGBTQ plus community since then. I'm going to pass the mic now to him. He spoke with Joshua Hernandez Carrion. He is one of the survivors of Pulse.
2: It's June 2016. Joshua is 22 years old and a shift manager at McDonald's in Orlando, Florida.
3: That night, I was supposed to get off at 10 p.m. I was getting short on my registers, so I count everything.
2: The math isn't mathing, and it's throwing a wrench in his plans for the night.
3: I say, my friend, they're going to fight with me.
2: Joshua is planning to meet his friends at Pulse to dance the night away after a long day of work. It's Latin night. He finally sorts out the accounting and clocks out at around 11:30 p.m. He rushes home to get club ready.
3: So I get onto Pulse at 12:20 in the night, almost 1 hour before they close.
2: He dashes to the bar and orders a drink. As closing time nears, Joshua heads to the bathroom.
3: And then I hear the shot.
2: At first, he thinks it's part of the music. His gut tells him to take a closer look, and as he makes it to the bathroom exit, a group of people rush towards him. He realizes what he's hearing is gunshots.
3: So I say on my mind, what I do?
2: In that split second, he decides to stay in the restroom with about a dozen other people. Then the gunman enters and shoots at them with a semi-automatic rifle.
3: I get a shot on my left arm.
2: He lay there, bleeding for more than 3 hours with other victims around him. In that moment, Joshua thinks, I'm gonna die. Finally, the police make their way to him.
3: They take me in ambulance. So I say I had too much pain on my belly. When they check my belly, they see that I have another shot.
2: He goes into emergency surgery. The gunshots impacted 4 of his organs.
3: I still have a bullet inside of me on my back.
2: Joshua says the doctors could not remove the bullet because it could risk leaving him paralyzed or dead. His physical recovery has been a long journey. But even today, he doesn't have full strength in his arm. The shooting changed him at his core.
3: It's hard. It's a lot of trauma. Sometimes when I close my eyes, I see when I was on the floor, on that restroom.
2: It feels like it happened yesterday.
3: Son 10 años y se siente como si hubiera sido ayer.
2: He's grateful to be alive.
3: Dios me dio una segunda oportunidad de vida y hay que vivirla al máximo.
2: He feels he needs to use his voice for the 49 people who lost their lives that night at Pulse.
3: Y yo soy bendecido de poder estar aquí, ser la voz de los 49 y ser la voz de los sobrevivientes.
2: Joshua is part of a collective named Pulse Families and Survivors for Justice. They advocate for accountability. They've been raising concerns about what else contributed to the high death toll that night beyond the shooter's bullets and motives. For example, could code violations at the nightclub have been partially at fault?
3: Porque ese fence es ilegal.
2: Like the tall black nylon fence that was on the perimeter of the club that night. An investigation by the Orlando Sentinel revealed that the fence was not permitted and that it obstructed some from escaping during the attack. However, the city told the Orlando Sentinel this violation was not considered a safety issue.
3: Y por eso muchas vidas no se pudieron salvar, porque no había salida.
2: He believes that this contributed to the lives lost that night. In 2024, 8 years after the shooting, the Orlando Police Department found that a month before the shooting, the Orlando Fire Department documented several code violations at Pulse. They included broken doors, blocking of exits, and unpermitted renovations, which some argue was a big issue when law enforcement arrived on the scene.
3: A veces me frustra porque ellos también tienen culpa de lo que pasó.
2: For him, the owners also have a responsibility. For years, Joshua, other survivors, and victims' families fought for an investigation like this by authorities, but many were disappointed with its outcome.
3: Ellos dijeron que no iban a formar ninguno cargos porque que ellos no eran culpables.
2: The co-owners of the nightclub, Barbara Poma and her husband, Rosario Poma, were not charged with anything. Over the years, there's also been debate on how to honor the 49 people killed. There have been slow-moving efforts to build a memorial and a museum to this end. Almost a month after the shooting in 2016, Barbara Poma, the co-owner of the nightclub, created the One Pulse Foundation with this very goal, among other commitments to support the survivors and victims' families. But the NBC News affiliate station in Orlando found that those promises were not kept. And then, in late 2023, the foundation dissolved with no memorial and no museum. The city of Orlando has now taken over the project to build a memorial on the Pulse site.
3: I don't feel good with the city either, because they know the owner.
2: This past March, the city of Orlando demolished the Pulse site. They're expected to open the memorial in 2027. Joshua and some of the other survivors and victims' families are still skeptical that it'll actually happen.
3: It's sad because we don't have no memorial, so it's hard to confiar en ellos. When I see something, lo voy a creer.
2: They remain committed to seeking accountability for the lives taken that night, as we mark 10 years since the tragedy. Joshua wants the victims to be honored and remembered.
3: It's time to they make the memorial because it's time to us heal.
2: In the past 10 years, these 49 angels haven't been able to rest in peace, Joshua says.
3: Que ya es tiempo que esas 49 vidas ya descansen en paz.
2: It's time to give them that peace.
0: That was Latino USA producer Reynaldo Leaños Jr. Coming up on Latino USA, we unpack the reverberations of the Pulse shooting for the LGBTQ plus community and talk about how to protect their rights and safety 10 years after Pulse. Stay with us. No te vayas.

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3: It's Latino USA. I'm Maria Hinojosa. We are looking at the impact of the Pulse shooting a decade later and how anti-LGBTQ plus rhetoric, how the policies and violence is actually threaded from that tragedy up until today. So to better understand this broader context, I spoke with Carl Charles. He's an Atlanta-based trans attorney with Lambda Legal, an organization that helps fight for the civil rights of LGBTQ plus people in the United States. We discuss what the state of rights are for this community today. When I think back about the Pulse shooting, I remember so clearly just feeling this horror, a massacre in basically a very Latino and Latina-centric gay club. And so when you heard about Pulse, what do you remember immediately understanding about what had just happened in our country?
4: I remember distinctly where I was when I heard about the Pulse massacre. It was early in the morning. I was waiting for my train back to New York City, and I had been in Philadelphia for a trans health conference at which I was presenting. I was still early in my legal career, and my dear friend called me and told me what had happened, and I sobbed sitting on the floor of Pennsylvania's Union Station. I can barely believe it was 10 years ago. Just telling you that story,
3: feels... you're getting emotional right now, Carl.
4: I am. It is a heartbreak that will never leave me. And it echoes, it reverberates across time for so many of us, and particularly for the Latino and Latina members of the LGBTQ community.
3: What would you say has been one of the lasting impacts of what happened at Pulse for the LGBTQ community in the United States?
4: From a personal perspective, I will share with you that when I go to gay clubs, I know where the exits are. I listen for particular sounds. I watch who's going in. I check and see if there's security. And I know I am not alone in that assessment. Pulse represented such a foundation of the Latino, Latina, LGBTQ plus community in Central Florida. There are so many clubs like that and places like that across the United States that were havens for the LGBTQ plus community. And now people are wary of going out and being in those places in the same carefree manner that they once were, knowing that this can be the outcome. I am incredibly troubled and disappointed to highlight that in November of 2022, in my hometown of Colorado Springs, where I was raised, the Club Q shooting occurred. You know, we had almost a very similar incident occurring in a place where LGBTQ people have fought to be safe and to be together. And so this is the backdrop in which LGBTQ plus people are living.
3: And what happened at Pulse 10 years ago has been called an act of terrorism, but not a hate crime. Help us to understand how this can be seen as an act of terrorism, but not be categorized as a hate crime. It feels entirely confusing and disrespectful.
4: I am in agreement with you. And I think this example in particular highlights, in some ways, the limits of the law to remedy immense harm that is done to people, marginalized communities, and to the LGBTQ plus community in particular. Hate crime statutes often depend on sufficient evidence to demonstrate motive. And it is wholly contingent upon the people who are investigating these kinds of crimes. And hate crimes often are too narrowly construed. They are don't often capture the nuances of these horrific incidents.
3: Is there a thread from the Pulse shooting to the kind of rhetoric that we are living through today in a second Trump administration?
4: Sadly, I think there are many connections to be made about the anti-LGBTQ plus rhetoric that we are seeing now, tracing back to the circumstances that gave rise to the Pulse massacre. I think that the rhetoric at this moment is really heightened, especially coming from state and local leaders. The governor of Florida has not been shy about supporting anti-LGBTQ measures. Things as sort of atmospheric as refusing to allow sidewalks to be painted in rainbows. You know, these symbolic things that tell a community, you're welcome here, you belong here, we celebrate you. Trying to control those symbolic communications is really astounding. And I think speaks to the moment that we find ourselves in. The Trump administration in the first iteration didn't do what they are doing as effectively now. And that is trying to divide us as a community, trying to create a separation between trans people and LGBTQ people, right? Where there is no division. We are connected in more ways than we are different. And I think that they learned from the first administration and now have adjusted their game plan, as we can really see very clearly in Project 2025, to zero in on attacking transgender people, creating basically a boogeyman in the trans community and using that as a scapegoat for every issue at any turn, right? And now here we are, really trying to hold the levees against a cultural moment that seems to be regressing towards very homophobic and transphobic perspectives. And this is part of our history. We march forward, we secure rights, people are harmed and suffer along the way, and we continue to push back against the forces that would remove us from society.
3: Now we are going to turn to LGBTQ rights in today's courtrooms. Carl is a lead litigator on the federal case brought by Lambda Legal against the Trump administration for trying to prevent trans and non-binary people from obtaining accurate U.S. passports.
4: We all should be concerned about what happens to the most marginalized people in our communities. I think people outside the LGBTQ plus community should be especially concerned about the way that this administration has weaponized its rhetoric and zeroed in with precision towards the rights of LGBTQ plus people, because if they can do it to this so-called disfavored group, there's very little stopping them from doing it to many more people. In some respects, LGBTQ plus people are the canary in the coal mine of our democracy. Where our rights and protections go, so go those of many other people.
3: Which brings me to the question of sports, which is everywhere in U.S. culture. The Supreme Court is hearing a case.
5: On the docket today, high-stakes arguments about whether states can ban transgender athletes from competing in girls' and women's sports teams.
3: So what is this case and what are you expecting might happen and what do you think the repercussions will be?
4: So Lambda Legal and the ACLU have litigated for several years now, BPJ versus West Virginia Board of Education and several other defendants. And we began representing our client, BPJ, back when she was 11. who was open about being transgender and who wanted to play school sports, just like all of her friends. And that's really what's at the heart of this case. And yes, it is now up in front of the Supreme Court. And it asks the question, what really is at the heart of Title IX? Does Title IX really stand for equal access, equal participation, regardless of a person's sex? Or is it only when a school decides a person's sex or thinks it is appropriate or what have you? And we've marshaled all of that behind the humanity of a trans girl. And she is withstanding a great deal of harassment and attacks, all for just being herself and for wanting to reap the same benefits of school sports as any of her peers.
3: So I'm going to share something that recently happened to me with my family in Mexico. A cousin of mine who's older used a term that I didn't understand. And then I was like, oh, this is an insult to the gay and queer community. And I stopped him right there. And I said, primo, you cannot use that term. And when you use terms like that in a family setting, it is disruptive and it's an insult. How can people be good allies to your community now?
4: I just want to say thank you so much, Maria, for taking the time to call in your family member, to call in your primo and say, hey, you're creating an environment where people don't feel welcome, where people do not feel like they want to be their full selves. No one would do that to you. So please think twice before you do that. Connecting with our friends and family about these issues, about issues impacting LGBTQ plus people in the United States and around the world, is as important, in my view, as any court case. Because as my friend Chase Strangio at the ACLU said recently, our legal arguments didn't change.
6: What fundamentally changed was people's understanding of connection to the demands, the humanity, the tangible experience of gay people. And it was a massive shift, and it had taken decades.
4: And that comes through things like what you did with your primo. It comes through conversations, relationships. It comes from talking about our experiences in our lives and connecting authentically with others around us. That's really the way that we continue to move forward in our fight for LGBTQ plus equality.
3: So as a country, your words about how we should be reflecting on the 10 years since the Pulse massacre.
4: It's hard not to say that it's a somber moment. I text my friends on the anniversary every year, and we mark it and we mourn. I hope that the people who were lost to the Pulse massacre, I hope that if they were here, they would feel proud of what we have done in their name, which is try to change the world to make it a different and better place, a place where something like Pulse would be impossible. I know we're not there yet. I know we have much work to do. You know, I think that the next 10 years for me are charting a course where we continue to move forward in the fight for LGBTQ plus equality, remembering always and taking with us those we have lost far too soon.
3: Carl Charles, thank you so much for joining me on Latino USA.
4: Thank you so much, Maria.
3: That was Carl Charles, an attorney with Lambda Legal. And our hearts go out to all of those who lost loved ones at Pulse, and also to the survivors.

0: And dear listener, we're going to switch gears significantly now and take you to 1960s in New York City. We're doing this with a podcast called Our Thing, The Birth of Salsa in Nueva York. And guess who the host is? None other than the Oscar and Emmy nominated actress and resident New Yorkerican, Rosie Perez. Our new podcast is made by our own Futuro Studios. It goes deep into the story of the legends behind the music and Fania Records, the rebellious, seductive, and political music label that defined the salsa movement. So I'm going to leave you here with our host, Rosie Perez, for an excerpt from episode one, Fania Takes Nueva York. Enjoy it.
1: There's a pretty legendary concert from 1973.
2: Saludando, señores.
1: It was at a venue you had to have to think you could play.
3: Yankee Stadium at that time could hold 55,000, as I remember.
1: Yankee Stadium. Initially, this concert was supposed to attract a modest crowd.
3: I said, how many people you expect? He said, yeah, we'll get 8,000 people.
4: Everybody said we're crazy for doing Yankee Stadium.
1: Crazy because who the hell reserves a 50,000-seater venue for 8,000 people? Stadiums were reserved for big, big shows. I mean, only a few years before this, the Beatles played Shea Stadium.
5: Here are the Beatles.
1: But there was a boutique music label in New York City. And, well, they had... These were underdogs from a forgotten corner of the city, El Barrio and the Bronx, making a new kind of explosive music fusion. This genre they were calling salsa. And that little boutique label, it was called
6: Fania Records.
7: Fania Records.
8: Fania Records.
1: Fania Records.
4: I was sitting there with Jerry at 5:30 and there was nobody there.
1: At first, it seemed Fania Records bet on Yankee Stadium wouldn't pay off.
4: And we didn't have great ticket sales, and we put a lot of money into that.
1: But they had something in their corner, or someone.
9: Ladies and gentlemen, here they are!
1: Or several someones.
9: The world's greatest black musicians!
1: The Justice League of Salsa. I was 9 years old at the time, but that was old enough to know the names of these legends.
10: Willie Calenda!
1: The sounds of Willy Colon and Hector Lavoe were blasting at my family parties before this show ever happened.
10: Larry, Paulo,
11: Danny Pacheco.
1: These were the superheroes of salsa.
10: Conde, Rodriguez, Miranda.
1: You really think only 8,000 people were going to show up to watch them when the Latinos in the city had grown exponentially?
10: Ricky,
1: please.
3: Little did he or I know that there was going to be 42,000 people there.
1: On stage that night, the best percussion players of that time, Mongo Santa Maria and Ray Borrero, battling it out on the congas.

0: Ray Barreto was in a white button-up shirt open just enough to show off his chest. At one point, he takes the conga drum and starts banging it on the ground. Johnny Pacheco, one of Fania co-owners and director, is dancing while he's conducting. He can't contain himself. Like every person on that stage is dancing. It's electric, as if the drums possess the people. And the crowd, who was sitting in the stadium seats, wanted to see their superheroes up close. They wanted to be on stage. Timbalero Nicky Morero remembers that moment.
1: And all of a sudden, I saw the public that was sitting in the bleachers coming down. It was like ants coming into the grounds. And they were coming closer and closer and closer and closer.
0: Fania Records co-owner Jerry Masucci had made a deal with the stadium that prohibited the crowds from getting on the field, or the label would lose their deposit. But the crowd didn't give a about any agreement.
2: I could see them coming down from the loge, down and down.
0: Thousands of people swarmed the field.
3: The groundskeeper goes over to the AC distribution panel, and he's pulling out the power to the stage.
0: The sound guy, Bernie Fox, did his best to keep the concert going as the groundskeepers threatened to shut it down.
3: This is all live, and the thing is flashing, you know, there's sparks, and the sound system goes... It turns into what sounds like a kazoo.
4: Okay, amigos, se acabó el concierto.
0: The show no one thought would draw a crowd took over Yankee Stadium. Not only did the fans rush the field, they jumped on the stage and took whatever wasn't nailed to the ground. Someone waved a giant Puerto Rican flag. It was nuts. Fania Mania. Little record label that people called crazy for booking Yankee Stadium proved everyone wrong. Nicky Marrero recalls.
1: It was the first time in my life that I felt Yankee Stadium. Where can you go after this?
0: My work has always lived at the intersection of movement, film, and cultural storytelling. But before the recognitions or the titles, I was just a girl in Brooklyn, listening to salsa music. As a New Yorican, I sometimes questioned if I was Puerto Rican enough for the motherland. Salsa reminded me that identity is not just inherited, it is created, lived, celebrated, and it was born and raised right here on the streets of New York City. So, that's where we're gonna start. Episode 1. Fania takes Nueva York.
5: Nueva York!
0: From Brooklyn to the Bronx, music has always been a part of New York City's heartbeat. Coming from windows, people's cars, family parties, check, check, and check. The hi-fi was up and bumping the latest tune. People would bring over their favorite records and share their latest finds. For our family, that usually included artists from Fania Records, the Motown of Latin music. You know them.
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0: These artists were the soundtrack to our lives. And they were here in New York City. Because if you wanted to make music, New York was where you came to make it. And the 60s was a time of change. Change in music, change in politics, change in culture. Aurora Flores is a Puerto Rican journalist and writer who once worked for Fania Records and grew up in New York City.
14: The 60s was a big shift. From big band, from mambo, from rumba and merengue, to charanga, to pachanga. In 1960, when the whole world was doing twists, New York Latinos were doing pachanga.
0: And don't forget, rock and roll was also taking over in the 60s. Young people in the U.S. used rock and roll to rebel.
14: American kids rejected the big band music of their parents. They out and out rejected and embraced rock and roll. We didn't do that. We respected our parents' Puerto Rican music. We respected the Cuban music. But then we mixed it up with our music, our influences, with jazz, with rock, with what was going on, with English. And we called it salsa.
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6: It started at a party. Johnny said, started a record company. So we became partners.
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5: It's Latino USA. I'm Maria Hinojosa. We've been hearing an excerpt of the first episode of a new series by our own Futuro Studios. The host, Rosie Perez, is telling us the story of the Motown of Salsa, Fania Records. It's the 1960s, and Latino youth were taking the music of their parents and adapting it to what they were feeling in those moments. And at that time, the dance craze was the pachanga, a new kind of dance. Rosie Perez is going to pick up the story now from Our Thing, The Birth of Salsa in Nueva York.
0: The pachanga. It's kind of like salsa to the naked eye, but more funky, more street. Often involves a pañuelo and some jumping. Huepa!
6: The thing that came up was a pachanga.
0: This is musician Johnny Pacheco speaking to author Mary Kent for her book, Salsa Talks.
6: It was number one. I started the dance and the charanga craze.
0: Let me tell you more about Johnny, because he's one of the main characters in this whole story. Juan Azarias Pacheco Nipping, a.k.a. Johnny Pacheco, was born in the Dominican Republic and was exposed to music young.
6: My father was a band leader. He used to have Orquesta Santa Cecilia, which was the number one orchestra in that era.
0: His father, renowned band leader and clarinetist, gifted him a harmonica one year, and that was that.
6: The first instrument that I got was a harmonica that was given to me. By the time I was about seven, I was playing merengues already.
0: Johnny's family fled the Dominican Republic because of the infamous dictator, Rafael Trujillo. The Pacheco family did not sympathize with the dictator. And if you weren't down with Trujillo, it was very easy to turn up missing. So Johnny's father worked tirelessly to get his family out of the country, finally able to bring Johnny over to New York City when he was 11. After going through the public school system, he eventually studied percussion at Juilliard, the world-renowned music school. By the late 50s, Johnny was gaining traction with his orchestra, Pacheco y su Charanga.
6: I was trying to get the group recorded. I never gave up. So I went in the studio and I did a demo nobody wanted. They said, that's crap. He's going to die. Forget about that.
14: Then comes Alegre Records. Al Santiago.
6: Al Santiago came in and he said, you want to record, kid? I'll give you a contract.
15: Al Santiago was a record producer who started Alegre Records, a.k.a. Casa Alegre, out of the Bronx.
14: Al Santiago was the first one to record these guys when nobody else would record them.
15: Johnny also trusted Al Santiago. His first album with the label, Pacheco y Su Charanga, was a hit. In one of his early songs, he repeats Akuyuye, Akuyuye, an African term meaning joy or happiness. The percussion is the backbone, still marking that clave, ba, ba, ba, ba, ba, with a cowbell marking the mambo section. The whole song is a party. And mark my word, it made you want to dance. Mucho swing. Johnny was a genius. He could play everything well. He had refined playing percussion at Juilliard. But thanks to that, he also played clarinet, violin, and one of his signatures, the flute.
16: Pacheco was incredibly knowledgeable about music.
15: That's Bernie Fox, one of Fania's original sound engineers. You heard him up top.
16: If Pacheco had to overdub a maraca part or a guido part on a live recording, he didn't have to look at music. If once he heard the music once, he knew all the breaks, he knew all the everything, and he would just go and play it.
15: There was nothing Johnny couldn't do. So, anyway, back to Alegre. After that initial honeymoon phase ended, Johnny realized something was amiss at the label.
17: We were selling records and the money wasn't coming in. They were spending money like it was going out of style. And that really ticked me off.
15: So Johnny Pacheco decided he would leave Alegre for bigger dreams, as he told Aurora Flores in an interview.
17: Then I wanted to have the best orchestra ever, getting all the best musicians, putting them together.
15: And by this time, Johnny, he was a star. His record had been a hit.
14: This record at that time sold over 100,000 copies.
15: Making sure you heard that right. 100,000 copies in 1961. This is not streaming sales or digital downloads. This was pushing music on the radio and physical albums sold without any of the modern tools to get your name out there. Think about that. Johnny was huge. But his personal life was suffering.
14: He was getting divorced at the time.
15: Johnny needed a divorce lawyer.
14: His divorce lawyer was Jerry Masucci.
6: The star at a party.
15: That's Jerry Masucci, the other central character of our story. He speaks here to author Mary Kent for her book, Salsa Talks.
6: He was with Alegre at the time, record. He was unhappy.
15: Johnny met Jerry about the divorce, but soon the two hit it off when they talked about their mutual love for Latin music.
2: He's a very charming guy, Jerry. You know, very charming.
15: This is Alex Masucci, who you heard from earlier, who is also Jerry's younger brother.
2: And he was really a jock. You know, he was always playing ball.
15: Jerry and Alex grew up in Brooklyn, New York. Their parents were immigrants from Italy. And Alex remembers that even as a kid, Jerry loved Latin music.
2: When I was a kid, we shared a bed. So he would come home and he'd put on Latin music. And I'd say to myself, you know, how come I don't understand? How does he understand this? What is it? Who is this guy? Why is he listening to this?
15: Before he was a divorce lawyer or a cop, Jerry was in the Navy. And the Navy sent him to Cuba.
6: I worked in Havana. So I went to school in Mexico. I was always sort of had a feeling for Latin things.
15: Jerry got back to New York and tried to find his way.
2: He was the youngest cop on the force. He became a cop on his 21st birthday. Jerry was always trying to start businesses. You know, he was always trying something. And then Jerry met Johnny.
15: Johnny Pacheco, who happened to need a divorce and who also happened to be one of the hottest Latin musicians of the time. And then it became official. Here's Jerry again.
6: Johnny said, I'm going to start a record company. So we became partners.
15: Jerry had teamed up with Johnny to create Bonnia Records, a new label that they said would be favorable to musicians, one that would be like a family.
2: My mother and father gave me the money to do the album, which was a lot of money for them to give. You know, they were making $28 a week.
15: The Masucci's mom gave them $2,500 and they were off. Johnny would serve as musical director and Jerry would handle the business side, even if at first that was a work in progress.
2: He didn't know anything about the music business. You know, they opened up a phone book.
6: I got the yellow pages out and called up the recording studio and jacket place, label place, and we made a record.
15: Together, Johnny and Jerry, Jerry and Johnny, a real dynamic duo.
2: Johnny is probably one of the most talented showmen in the history of the business. An incredible songwriter, fabulous flute player, and a wonderful guy, you know? I mean, I don't think either one of them could have done it without each other, period.
18: Jerry was a true fan of the music. He really got into the music big time.
15: Javier Verne, a popular music producer and musician.
18: Fania, the name Fania is a coffee shop in Cuba where a lot of guys went to hang out.
15: There's some debate about the name. Johnny stuck by his version in many interviews that the name came from a Cuban song called Fania Funche, originally written by Reynaldo Bolaños. He also said that there was a Cuban group called Fania.
6: It was a group of individuals in Cuba that they had this club, and it was for good players only. And the name attracted me so much, I put Fania. Instead of Fania, Fania. I said, this will sound not only good to the Spanish, but to Americans. They would say Fania Records.
15: Whatever the reason, the name Fania stuck. I'll take it. So, the two co-founders now have a name, some producers, and a couple of artists. Fania Records was up and running. Sort of.
2: There were so many record labels on 10th Avenue, you know, just in storefronts. And we were basically in a broom closet in Jerry's law office, you know. You know, we didn't sell a lot of records.
15: Cañonazo was the first of Pacheco's albums released on the new Fania label. With 11 dance tunes, this marked the beginning of an era. They didn't even have space to store the LPs. Remember, we're talking about physical products, giant, heavy boxes. A team of two, they would deliver the records, sometimes out of the back of Johnny's own car. One person to watch the car and one to deliver the merchandise. If you know New York City, you know parking was a even back then. Here's Johnny Pacheco again.
6: I used to do Monday, Wednesday, and Friday. And Jerry used to do Tuesday, Thursday, and Saturday. We used to get in my car and put all the records. We used to go to every store delivering our own records.
15: Despite Johnny already being a pretty big deal, here he was in the middle of winter distributing records himself. And people got a kick out of it.
17: It was cold like hell, and my nose was running. And one guy said, look where Pacheco lined up, he's making deliveries. And he took out a dollar bill and gave it to me. And I took it.
19: Every cent that came in, we put it back into the business.
15: All of that paid off because the public took notice. Here's Jerry.
6: Then it just all came together. You know, it was a record and another record. And we found new guys. And all of a sudden, bingo.
15: Jerry and Johnny were able to get it played on the radio because Jerry was well-connected through his day job as a lawyer and a cop, and Johnny knew all the DJs. Between the two of them, they knew everyone. The public was into what they were selling because it was different. Because like we said earlier, the demographics were changing. Aurora remembers the first time she noticed the change.
14: So I'm listening to Symphony Sid one night, and I hear a conga. I hear Latin music, but I'm hearing this guy. But I'm saying, wait a minute, he's not singing about the farm. He's not singing about the chicken and the rooster. He's singing about the projects. He's singing about riots. He's singing about us.
15: This new generation of kids, dubbed the sneaker generation, was ready for change in society and in music, but with the flavor they grew up listening to at home. By 1966, the Palladium shuttered its doors and Fania Records was poised to take the city by storm. But, as the saying goes, the road to hell is paved with good intentions. Coming up this season...
2: That night at the Cheetah, they just played unbelievable.
20: Lord Sleepy is somebody you didn't mess with, you know. Wanted things his way, if they were legal or not.
21: Our rhythm is directly African. We cannot continue to act as if this is just Latin music. This is African music.
14: La Lupe was the queen of Latin soul, different from Celia.
22: Why is it, Jerry, that you promote the commercial bands? Why aren't you promoting the black bands?
23: Fania is making money in every direction.
24: Johnny was very hurt because Johnny trusted him.
25: If you sold 100, that was unheard of. We sold millions.
26: 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I never made nothing out of it.
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5: 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Our engineers are Stephanie LeBeau, Julia Caruso, and JJ Carubin. The Latino USA team also includes Roxana Aguirre, Luis Luna, Glorimar Márquez, Julieta Martinelli, Monica Morales Garcia, and Adriana Rodriguez. 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I'm your host, Maria Hinojosa. 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
1: Hello, I'm Neil Kirksall.
2: And I'm Chris Houghton. Coming up on As It Happens...
1: Bridge partners. Despite a deal that goes back decades, Donald Trump continues to complain about a new bridge connecting Detroit to Windsor, Ontario. And yet the mayor of Windsor tells us the Gordie Howe International Bridge is definitely, maybe, possibly, opening very soon. Probably, right?
2: And, well, failing up, they may have begun as the world's worst album

0: The collector who has gathered these artistic atrocities together insists that they have their own often unsettling charms.
1: Those stories and more coming up for you on the Tuesday edition of As It Happens.

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2: This is Alex Ritson with the newsroom. Iran fires missiles at U.S. bases in the Middle East after American retaliation over the downing of an Apache helicopter.
3: We prefer diplomacy, but we also know how to speak other languages.
2: Homes supposedly of immigrants are attacked in Belfast in Northern Ireland after a brutal knife attack by a Sudanese refugee. Widespread fuel shortages caused by Ukrainian drone attacks in occupied Crimea.
4: All fuel stations are empty. Those who are particularly desperate get up in the middle of the night to join the petrol queues.
2: Three Americans and an Italian are named as the crew for the next voyage into space of NASA's Artemis missions.
5: This seems like the beginning of the future that we imagined as children. This seems like the very beginning of Earth's first Starfleet to me.
2: And bumblebees and their big brains.
6: Intelligence comes in many forms. These results show that very small brain can still support flexible and goal-directed problems.
7: 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Republican Senator Susan Collins of Maine will face political newcomer Graham Plattner in the November general election.

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0: The arrested man is a refugee who entered Britain via France and then Ireland. The victim of the attack is in hospital with serious injuries. Almost 20,000 people in Japan have signed an online petition protesting against the Trump administration's use of manga and anime characters in social media posts. On Saturday, Donald Trump shared a video depicting himself as the protagonist of the popular series Naruto, prompting criticism from fans of the show. The White House has also released videos of US military strikes on Iran mixed with clips from another series, Yu-Gi-Oh! That's the latest. BBC News.
1: Hey, everybody. You know, this week, I really want to dig into what relationships mean in sports. We're heading into the NBA Finals now. We've got the San Antonio Spurs, who are going to be going up against the New York Knicks. And Spurs star Victor Wembanyama had a really emotional moment after winning Game 7 against Oklahoma City, talking about Greg Popovich, the legendary coach of the Spurs, still very involved in the organization. And I think we really got a window into how much relationships matter when it comes to athletes, coaches, and sports in general. And that kind of sets up the NBA Finals. I'm with Marcus Thompson. He's a lead columnist at The Athletic, covered the series between the Spurs and Oklahoma City Thunder. Marcus, talk me through this relationship as you see it. Wemby, Pop, one of the most legendary coaches in NBA history, still involved in the Spurs organization. What did you witness these past few days?
2: It really is like a match made in heaven in that sense, because the Spurs have always been like preeminent when it comes to scouting the international player and infiltrating like the international player into the NBA. You got Manu Ginobili and Tony Parker, these guys did not play American college basketball. And, you know, they're part of a long list. So in many ways, it was just the perfect setting for this Frenchman to come in. And you could just see that the experience and the voice of Popovich, it just matters to Wembanyama. And this is a kid who probably since he was, in middle school, was going to be an NBA player, right?
1: Yeah. Tall guy. 7'4", I think.
2: 7'5" now.
1: 7'5". Wow. He's growing.
2: And he's had designs on being the best player in basketball. Like that's, he's not, he was making the NBA was too small. He wanted to be the best. And you could see that by how he latched on to Popovich, because he's smart enough to know this guy knows how to do this. And they just have this kind of, this bond, they have these moments. There was a famous, a viral moment where he's just sitting over there talking to Popovich after a practice. Like that stuff matters to him. He's a very bright kid, very thoughtful, super intelligent. So the wisdom of Popovich and the intellectual capacity of Wembanyama seems to be a really good match for a kid who's just in a space players just don't get to be in, like LeBron, maybe Kareem Abdul-Jabbar. This is rare air he's operating in.
1: Expectations, though, so high. And this kid is still so young. Now going into the NBA Finals, how much is he going to need like a grandfatherly, wise type of person like Popovich as he navigates these next couple weeks and all the big lights and the big stage?
2: I think what he'll need Popovich for is a lot of like off the court. It's the bad game. You play terrible, which for him is never really terrible. But in his mind, he probably felt like he played terrible and he needs a voice to tell him like this is part of it, or heading into like a game 7 type of setting. Popovich gives him that bigger than basketball thing. And then Mitch Johnson, the coach, is like the guy he's going to need to conquer the Knicks. So it's a great balance they have. I do think he's come across these moments he's dreamed about, right? That's the thing with him. This isn't stuff like that's foreign to him. He wanted these moments. He willed himself there. So when you get there, it does get to be a bit of like, hey, this is large, right? This is massive. And he understands it. That's why he's basically crying when he won

0: the Western Conference Finals. That type of moment you normally see when you win a championship, we saw it at the West Finals, because he is perfectly aware of what is happening, because this was all part of his plan. So I do think that's where Popovich comes in. Like, how do you take these massive concepts and dreams and really kind of like keep yourself grounded while you're thinking this stuff? Like, that's where a Popovich comes in handy for Wembanyama.
1: Have you ever seen anything like this in sports? Like a legendary coach. I mean, Popovich wins, you know, a string of titles with the Spurs. He's coaching. He has a stroke a couple years ago and obviously has to step back, but he's still such a presence in this organization. And I mean, I could see that being a distraction if it didn't go so well, but this just seems like it works. Like you've got a coach, you've got sort of a coach emeritus who is still really involved in this way. I just don't know if I've ever seen anything like this.
0: Nah, this is completely unique. In a league of egos, this doesn't happen. I mean, David, I mean, you know how many people would be pissed that, hey, we're talking about Popovich, and they're like, man, I'm the one doing the job, right? Like, that's professional sports. But Popovich built this, right? And part of how he built it is this kind of like concept of like everybody's involved. We aren't driven by ego. Oddly enough, the thing that allows him to do it is the thing he created. And he created it in such a way that a coach emeritus, like you say, can also step in and have a say. Not everybody likes that. And so the fact that it works for the Spurs is very Spursian.
1: Spursian. I like that term. Before we talk a little bit about the finals, I want to talk about Oklahoma City a little bit. I mean, defending champions, they go out in this painful game seven. How devastating was that for, you know, this fan base in Oklahoma that I think really thought that they were, you know, maybe on the road to repeating this year?
0: This is going to sound cruel, David, but Oklahoma City's used to this. I mean, has a fan base been more heartbroken? They've just gotten so many daggers. I mean, this is one. Klay Thompson in game six in 2016, losing Kevin Durant. Right? This fan base is special in part because on Oklahoma City, they feel it. Like, everybody feels it. This is now how the city feels. That's brutal, because this was supposed to be a dynasty. And you got to know how bad Oklahoma City wanted that. Now they're looking at a guy in Wembanyama and a team in the Spurs that really makes a dynasty look not possible anymore. So in the end, they might just be a one-off championship, like, hey, they got their one. Let's go back to appreciating that. Now, they could get back there again, and it's like one of those, you got 2 and 5 years thing, but with the way Wembanyama look, get the championship. If you don't get it now, when are you getting it?
1: Yeah. Well, I want to, I mean, what an amazing storyline this Spurs-Knicks series is. And obviously, you've got some of the NBA nuts who have been following every game of each of these, you know, series during the playoffs. And then you have some people who are just starting to hear about, you know, the Knicks getting back to the championship after all their, you know, crazy periods of failure. And they hear this name, Wembanyama. I mean, how do you narratively set up this series for people who haven't been following that closely?
0: We're witnessing one of the most historic events in NBA history.
1: Wow.
0: Like, this is massive, right? Number one, if the Knicks pull this off, like, you gotta understand this is going to be one of the great upsets of sports, largely because the Knicks haven't won in forever.
1: Right.
0: Like, not in my lifetime, right?
1: And we're losers forever. Like, we're years of losers. Like,
0: oh, this is the Cubs getting over the curse, right? Like,
1: yep.
0: Like, this is the Warriors breaking a 40-year drought. Like, this is one of those stories where they've had this diehard fan base for so long, and they've had all the money and all the resources and all their opportunities and just could never get it right. Them finally getting it right is just huge. Because it's New York, because it's the Knicks, one of the glory franchises, but also because of that part. And then on top of that, David, you just don't see the superstar being a small guard, right? It's what made Steph Curry amazing. Like you, these things don't happen like this. They're rare. And here go the Knicks with this 6'1", 6'2" at best, Jalen Brunson, who was never at any point in his career pegged to be a franchise, you know, championship bearer, right? Like the storylines here are just insane. Not to mention, like, you got the Spike Lee and all of the celebrities.
1: Timothy Chalamet and Jimmy Fallon and the whole Knicks celebrity core. Yeah, yeah.
0: If the Knicks win, this will be a historic moment in basketball history. And if the Spurs win, we're witnessing the crowning, perhaps, of the next greatest player we've ever seen. Like, this is the beginning of it. And we all know it. We know it. That's what's different about it. Like, LeBron came in the league in 03. He didn't win his first championship until 2012.
1: Yeah, it took a while.
0: You know, Steph won his first championship in 2015. We didn't know what was coming. You don't always know, like, oh, we are cognitively aware. This dude might be the best we've ever seen, and this is the beginning right here. If he wins a championship in his first ever playoffs, that's David, that just can't be understated. He's in the finals in his first playoffs.
1: Yeah.
0: You name your great, they didn't do this. If he was a championship in his first one, like, either way go in the series, we're witnessing something that will be chronicled in 1,000 years when the aliens find the book about our life.
1: I love that. This is mark your words today. I love that. But before I let you go, I want to talk a little bit about unsung heroes, especially during playoff and championship time. We're going to listen to an interview with former LA Lakers defensive genius, Michael Cooper. I feel like he tells us something about legendary teams. Like, you know, you hear the big names like a Magic or like a Larry Bird, but I mean, there are sometimes key pieces of teams, championship teams in basketball and any sport, who you just look back and you say that dynasty wouldn't have happened without that person, even though they weren't getting all the headlines.
0: No question. And I would venture to say all the time, like every time, every championship team, there's that player who you're like, they don't win without that. And the way social media has simplified the discourse into this debate between the stars,
1: yeah,
0: it misses that. You don't get there without that player who every fan base comes to love, right? And that fan base, this player is like deity, right? It's like, no, Asia Wilson is the face of the Aces, the dynasty, four-time MVP. But you ask anybody about Chelsea Gray. Hmm. Like, you don't win without Chelsea Gray, right? Every single dynasty that's ever happened, great players end up being a wash, right? Great against great. It's the other players who really determine it, provided the greats play great. And those, you know, Bird, Magic series. Bird and Magic, they were both stellar. They were outstanding, right? But Cornbread Maxwell won the finals MVP once, right? Like, that's it's players like that. Those are the players that really make up a championship team, because they do the things in the moment you needed them to happen while everybody's paying attention to the superstar. And if you're gonna win, you need people who come up with that. I think that's one of the reasons Oklahoma City is not in the finals right now. Shea was incredible, right? But it's Alex Caruso. He's got to make shots. Jared McCain has got to make shots. Other guys got to make the. They just didn't have enough.
1: Yeah.
0: Where San Antonio's got like five of those guys who just, you never know, he might be the reason they win. That's the part we can't lose in sports.
1: Yeah.
0: Like, I know we can yell about it. We can argue about greats and debate who's the best and all this talk about goats where everybody's a goat now. Don't miss the glue players, the real driving forces, because championships are won by teams and they are critical to teams.
1: And when we come back on Sports America, we're going to hear from one of those glue players, unsung heroes from Lakers lore, Michael Cooper. But for now, Marcus Thompson, lead columnist at The Athletic. Thank you so much, Marcus. It's always great talking to you.
0: Absolutely. Anytime you need me, I got you.
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5: Picks up a couple in a hurry. Could be trouble. Cooper is all over Bird. Bird can't move.
6: Ball stolen by Michael Cooper. He's going to slam it.
5: Actually blocked by Cooper. Cooper. The defensive player of the year doing what he does so well.
7: You look at a guy scoring 20-plus points a game. You look at a guy getting 18 rebounds a game. All I was trying to do was stop them other people from doing it.
8: The people who get the most attention in the world of sports are usually the flashy players, the quarterback who looks deep to score, the batter who hits the ball out of the park, the guard who drops 40 points in a single game. Michael Cooper was not one of those quintessentially flashy players.
7: It's the role that nobody really wants. Roll your sleeves up and go down in the manhole, pull out all the whatever it is down there and throw it up. And then those guys go like this and they put it in the bag and it looks real cute and then they put it over there.
8: He was a killer defender in the 80s, just a terror to go up against on the court. A guy who seemed to be able to tip the ball the very second before it was caught or lift it right out of another player's hands. His defense helped earn the LA Lakers 5 championships, and he made protecting the ball look easy, even though it was anything but.
7: I tell kids nowadays is, you know what? Everybody can't be Steph Curry. Or Devin Booker, or Kevin Durant. But everybody, with a little bit of hard work and that heart and desire, everybody can be a Ben Wallace, a Michael Cooper, a Joe Dumars on defensive end, because defense is just about hard work. It's how bad you want it.
8: Michael retired from the Lakers after 12 seasons in 1991, but he didn't leave basketball behind. He's played internationally, he's become a championship-winning WNBA coach, and even led high school and college basketball teams. Last year, he wrote a biography. It's called Coop, The Making of a Showtime Lakers Legend. Today on Sports in America, tenacious defender Michael Cooper on playing with legends like Magic Johnson and Kareem Abdul-Jabbar, battling deep-seated insecurity within himself, and the importance of humble hard work in turning a behind-the-scenes role into a role worthy of a highlight reel. Michael, nice to meet you. I'm David.
7: Nice to meet you, David. Pleasure.
8: Can I start with just a basic question I love to ask most authors? Why'd you want to write a book about your life?
7: Well, it started out not necessarily about my life, but it started more about the Lakers. And everybody else has written a book. Pat Riley, Magic, I think both of them have written 2 each. Kareem, you've heard people about that. Other people that wasn't even around have written books about that. So I just wanted people to hear my side of the story. And then it kind of turned into like a biography. And I wanted people to know the ins and outs. And it's not just necessarily my story. My journey is different from other people, but it's the journey that everybody makes, whether it be in the corporate world, whether it be in the everyday world. And in this instance, happened to be in the athletic world. And when you do that, you know, again, everybody comes through their hard times, or their so-called hard times, to get to where they want to be at the end. And that's at the top most of the time. But again, it's not about being at the top. It's just about coming through your struggle, your journey, and coming out the best person that you can be.
8: I love the way you put that. Whether you're a diehard sports fan who watched every single championship series that you played in, or also, you know, someone who's never been a fan of the NBA. It's just there are lessons in a sports journey that really are relatable and resonate.
7: On both sides of the fence, it does. And I mean, like I said, my dad was a janitor, a custodian at an elementary school. Here he is 45, 50 years old before he passed away. And he was quite comfortable with that. But a lot of the things that we talked about, he and I talked about, the time that I was able to spend with him, was kind of like the things that I had went through. It's just that his was that way. Mine happened to be on the athletic side.
8: Yeah. Well, take me to one very important moment in your whole journey. And that was it was draft night 1978 when you found out that you were chosen by the LA Lakers. Can you paint a picture like where you were and what it felt like and who called you?
7: Well, you know, again, being from Pasadena, California, a lot of the players that you hear about, some of the guys that Reggie Theus, Dennis Johnson, guys I grew up with, were getting drafted by teams back east. And I had not had that stellar college career. I wasn't a big time scorer in college. So the draft didn't mean anything to me. You know, when I sit there, I'm watching, biting my fingernails and trying to find out where I'm going to go. I was out playing basketball. I was down at the park and I was doing what I normally do every single night in the evening because I love basketball.
8: So you were just, wherever this ends up, I'll go there, but I'm not going to sit there stressing myself out.
7: I'll go there, wherever. So I'm playing and I knew the draft was on, but I wasn't even thinking about it. Going down there, my cousin came down, Brad. He came running to the gym. He's like, Michael, you got to get home. I'm like, I'm thinking, oh, what's wrong? What's wrong? He goes, you got drafted, man. I said, by who? He said, the Lakers. And Jerry West is going to be calling. You got to get home and take the phone call. So I finished my game because we were 2 points away from winning. So I finished the game and I ran home, and that's when I found out, and all my family was excited about it. And I was a little nervous. I was actually scared because, again, you always hope for that call. You always want that opportunity. And here it was being given me a chance. And I'm like, okay, wow, this is the big league. This is the show. So I got the call from Jerry, and that's how I found out.
8: And how much more did it mean that it was the Lakers and not just any NBA team? It was the Lakers and you grew up here.
7: Well, it was a little bit more special, but it was also a little terrifying too. Because now, you know, when you get drafted by the Portland Trail Blazers or the Cleveland Cavaliers and you got to leave back there, okay, your family will have to kind of like follow you through the newspaper because you're back there by yourself. And for me, I'm in my backyard, so everybody's right. Going to be watching. So that was a little nerve-wracking, but I loved it because the fact that the Lakers, I knew, had an older team, and they were kind of in that process of trying to become young or get younger. So I knew that it was going to be tough for me to make it because they had a lot of veterans. They had about four or five veterans. So it was going to be difficult. And you have to remember, the Lakers had Jamal Wilt, Kareem, Norm Nixon to go along with all those other players.
8: As far as Michael's friends, family, his entire city really were all concerned, he was living the dream. He had just been drafted by his hometown team, none other than the Los Angeles Lakers, stacked with legends at the time. But shortly after he was drafted, Michael got hurt and he had to sit for his entire first season with the team. It took him a full year to get on the court, and he was really worried his spot on the team would be at risk if he didn't show them how good he could be. So now it's 1979. Michael knows he's got to make a quick name for himself. As he's trying to get back into the groove, the Lakers draft yet another legend, Magic Johnson. And Michael and Magic, they become pretty fast friends.
7: The one that really solidified me and was like, cool, we're going to help you make this team was Magic.
8: Wow. That must have been really special.
7: Well, it was. You know, after watching him play the previous year and the things he did at Michigan State and the enthusiasm that he came in, and that was the one thing that was so surprising about Magic. When he came in, he made playing basketball fun. Because at that point, when I first got there, it was kind of like, okay, this is a job. You got to play as hard as you can to make the team. And you got to remember, other guys are on the team trying to make the team, feed their families, feed themselves, and so, but when Magic came in, he just brought a different atmosphere about it. And that's what I kind of liked about it because, you know what, it is basketball. Yeah, it's hard work, but it should be fun work. And Magic was the one like, cool, come on, man. He's get me every morning, wake me up. We go to breakfast. We were at Ocotillo Lounge down in Palm Springs. We used to practice at College of the Desert. And we were staying at Dr. Buss's hotel. And he was right across from me. So at 5:30 in the morning, he'd wake me up. We'd go over, have breakfast. I remember he used to get the USA Today sports page. And then we would talk about basketball. And we would just talk and what we're going to do and eat. Over there for about 45 minutes or an hour, come back, get ready for practice, and we'd go. And he was the one that was like, Coop, we got to make this team. You got to make this team.
1: It's so amazing because I feel like it's like that's the Magic Johnson that we knew on the outside as fans. Like just that, I don't know, that energy, that positive energy and the smile and everything. It's kind of cool to hear that that's what it was like on the inside too.
7: Yeah. And I think that solidified us as being like Laker family. And that started permeating through the team. We get there, you know, I made the team. They got rid of some of the older players and we started getting young players. And Jamal Wilkes was still a pretty much young player. Jamal, I believe, was like 28, 29 at that time. So that was our journey. And it was fun. And for me, practice has always been vital. You know, a lot of players don't like practice. It's not in the book, but I talked about Allen Iverson. You know, hey, he hated practice. He just wanted to play the games. He's that kind of guy. Well, for me, it was important that I played in practice because that gave me a chance to get my conditioning down, develop my game a little bit more, and then get into what the team was about. So for practice, that was very important. So I enjoyed going to practice every single day.
1: So your specialty, I mean, you were known as the defensive stopper on the legendary Lakers teams. I mean, talk to me about that role. I mean, were you honing that in those practices that you felt were so important? Is it more important for a defensive player to practice and strengthen and go through that conditioning? Like what makes being a defender distinctive?
7: Well, I think that's the important thing about basketball now that you tell kids they're on both sides of the court. Can you be great at both of them? You could be kind of a scale of 1 to 10. You can be an 80. I mean, you look at Michael Jordan and the late Kobe. I mean, both of them are 10 plus on the offensive end. But on defensive end, both of those players are about 8 or 9. You know, they weren't going to be the best. But for me, the one important thing that I had to understand is when I first got with the Lakers, I walked into training camp over there. And Jerry West tells me, Coop, there's not enough shots for you to go around, so we need a defensive player. And that kind of
1: let's just lay that out there from the beginning.
7: From the beginning, because you know what I had? Again, I walked into camp, there's Jamal Wilkes, Norm Nixon, and Kareem. And that's Kareem is, what, 30 shots if he wants. Jamal is about 25 if he wants. And Norm is getting all the rest of them. So going in, and I really believe that I always was groomed for this particular position. Six-man defensive player, because in my high school coach, George Turgeon, very fundamental about the defense, footwork, get your feet moving, understanding where you're supposed to be on the court. Then I go to New Mexico, and Norm Ellenberger was that tenacious defender. Get up in and coop, press them full court, run, and you're playing in the altitude in Albuquerque, you know, way above sea level. So the conditioning part was so great for me there. And then that tenacity part. And then coming to the Lakers, I just kind of like put it together. And I think the one thing that really helped me become a very good defensive player was when Pat Riley became the head coach. Pat brought those two together, the fundamental aspects of defense for me, the tenacity from Coach Ellenberger. And now Pat added that attention to detail. Okay. Coop, you guard your guy, but this is what we have to do as a team. So I became a better team defender as well as that one-on-one defender with the Los Angeles Lakers. So for me, the mindset, and I tell kids nowadays is, you know what? Everybody can't be Steph Curry or Devin Booker or Kevin Durant. But everybody, with a little bit of hard work and that heart and desire, everybody can be a Ben Wallace, a Michael Cooper, a Joe Dumars on defensive end, because defense is just about hard work. It's how bad you want it. I can work as hard as I want to be the best shooter I can, but you're not going to shoot the ball like Steph Curry. So why put all that energy into that when I can put it into something that's going, one, keep me on a team, two, keep me on the floor, and three, win championships.
1: That's amazing. I feel like that's a really important point and maybe even like lesson in life. I mean, that look for, unless you've got these insane
8: skills to be like one of the greats when it comes to a scoring machine or, I don't know, a quarterback in the NFL. Like there might be some jobs where, you know, just hard work and attention to detail can make you successful.
7: You know, and that kind of goes back with my uncle. My uncle worked at Vaughn's Supermarket.
8: Mm-hmm. And big chain here in L.A.
7: Yeah, in L.A., Vaughn's Supermarket. All three of my uncles worked there, but he was the oldest, and he quit playing baseball when he was 16. He was a pretty good baseball player. Actually, he was, as he got older, he could have played in the Negro League, but he had to work because my grandmother had 10 kids, so wow. Everybody had to kind of chip in.
8: Big family.
7: So, but the things that I did, the preparation, he had to do that wanting to do it, by, you know, yeah, I want to play baseball, but I got to do what's most important is for my family. And then I got to go to work, be on time and work until and do all the things that it takes to be the best worker there. He's in the meat produce. So he was over that and he became like one of the guys that kind of coordinated all that at Vaughn's for a while. So everything that I put in to be that good defensive player, I learned that from him, being that good worker and going to work every single day.
8: I love that. And being there for your family, too. I mean, consider the team your family.
7: Yeah. And, you know, that's kind of what we were about once we started grooming and, you know, being with the Los Angeles Lakers in 1980 and all the pieces kind of falling together. We started playing basketball. And what we wanted to do at that time was just become a good, solid basketball team.
8: And I feel like you achieved that. I feel like you achieved that in a little more probably. But
7: yeah, but the funny part about it is that's all we were doing is playing. And then you know what? The next thing we knew, David, we looked up and we're playing for the Western Conference Championship against us, the great Seattle Supersonic team, Gus Williams, Dennis Johnson, Jack Sigma. Them guys had just won the championship before. And here we are playing in a championship game against them. And we ended up winning that series. So now we're playing for a championship. That's when the whole concept of team together, everyone achieves more, really started paying off and digging into us. And we bought into it.
8: Bought into it. Yeah, that is an understatement. With Michael Cooper and Magic Johnson in tow, the Lakers went on a major run in the 80s. They won championships in 1980 and 82 with Michael's defensive skills key to those victories. By 1984, Michael had been on the team for almost 6 years. The Lakers were back in the championship, set to face off against the Boston Celtics, a team equipped with a powerhouse named Larry Bird. Some of your biggest moments were those insane series against the Boston Celtics. I feel like you've probably been asked this question before, but what was it like to defend Larry Bird?
7: Well, Larry was one of the best. And the reason I say that, because I played against George Gervin, Iceman, I can finger roll. I played against a young Michael Jordan, 84, 85 Michael, that was just all about athleticism, tongue wagging. Michael, as well as Kobe and the great ones, got better as they got older. But I'm playing against Michael when he could really get up in the air. Playing against a man named Andrew Toney. People forget about this kid. That kid could flat out play from Southwest Louisiana, 6'4", strong. But the one thing that those players always did that Larry didn't do is when they had the ball and they pass it to their teammate, they would kind of like stand and watch, or they would bend over and kind of grab your shorts. And Larry didn't do that. When Larry passed the ball, he was going to go get offensive rebound. He was going to go set a back pick. He was going to do something to affect that play.
8: Even after he passed it off.
7: Even after he passed the ball. So you had to pay attention to him the whole time. So when he's moving, I'm moving. When the other guys pass the ball, I can kind of like, okay, Jordan's over here. I know he's not moving too much. He might move a little bit there. But Larry was going to do something. So that's why I say he was the hardest player I've ever had to guard, because of his insane ability to make something happen on the offensive end, even when he didn't have the basketball.
8: Is there an off-the-court moment that stands out in your mind from those series against the Celtics that you could share?
7: The main one for me would be in 1984, we were playing the Celtics and we lost to them. Now, this is after the game. We go in the locker room. We get our tongue lashing from Coach Riley and all of that. And we're kind of like, we actually blew that series because we were up. And we had some great games that we played at Boston Garden. And Magic and I are in the shower, and we cut the shower off. And he's like, "Coop, man." I said, "You all right?" And we just sit down right there. And he goes, "Coop, we'll never, ever feel like this again. Never." And we just talked about it, you know, and the reporters were waiting for him to come in there, waiting for us to come in and finish talking. And the moment that we shared there was like a really building moment for friendships, because Magic and I really locked in then, because we knew what we wanted to do as far as win championships. And he was a catalyst to all that. But he also taught me the mindset of that some players have a tendency to take a loss. You'll deal with it for a minute, then let it go and move on to the next one. No, it wasn't about that. This had to permeate into us. That we had to feel this all the way to our bone in order to come back, and which we did the next year to win the championship. And I really believe that moment there off the court, although it was in the shower, it was a moment that was supposed to happen. And do I wish other players were in there? Yes, but that was a special moment for Magic and I, because it's almost kind of like, "Coop, I'm going to lead the team and you got to be the leader on the defensive end." And I think that's what was developed there, because we started pushing one another. And then as we got into practice, we started pushing people. You know, that's where I became a better shooter, because most of the time people, I was getting the ball. As soon as I get the ball, people would back off of me. Magic would be like, and Riley, "Coop, you got to shoot. You got to shoot." Well, that summer, I went out and was shooting. Magic, we just went and shoot. I became, in 1985, I became a better shooter. If Magic was lacking on defense, get your ass back on defense, man. "Oh, you're right, Coop, you're right." So that was a moment that kind of like, we were able to identify who we were on the team and what our role was about on the team. And it took that loss and that moment in the shower for that to happen for Magic and I.
8: There was one game, I think it was in the finals, where you lit it up behind the arc, right? Like, didn't you hit like 6 threes and set the record for?
7: Yep. I was the first one to score 6 three-pointers in a championship game.
8: That must be crazy as someone known for defense.
7: You got to remember that when the 3-point line way back there, now it's a high school jump shot now. But back then, man,
8: yeah.
7: You wasn't shooting a jump shot from back there.
8: Shooting from Mars. More from Michael Cooper is coming up next, right here on Sports in America.

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4: This is Sports in America, and let's get right back into our conversation with LA Lakers legend Michael Cooper. Developing these skills to become a well-rounded player, being able to gracefully steal the ball in midair and then pivot and race to land a jump shot, that earned Michael a huge reputation on his team. James Worthy, your longtime teammate, described you as the heartbeat of the team. What does that mean to you?
5: That means so much to me that my teammates saw me in that aspect, because I think when you're around a lot of superstar players, and that's the one thing that I was very fortunate and blessed to be around, to see Jamal Wilkes, Magic, Kareem Abdul-Jabbar, and himself become legendary players. And to say my little role on the team was that significant, that I was able to push them to become greatness, was really special. I just had a passion to win, and I wanted to win, and I was going to do everything I could. But you have to win by scoring the basketball. And I was surrounded by a lot of scorers, so I wasn't going to be denied for my little role. I was going to push those guys to be a bigger role and to encourage them. And that was my role every day. Come in. I always tried to be number one in all the running things. I tried to be number one in everything I did with the Los Angeles Lakers, being on time. I'll try to rebound as much as I could. All those things I tried to do. So I was always pushing guys, letting them know, talking, telling them if they, you know, it's called constructive criticism.
4: Mm-hmm.
5: You know, if you can take that, then you can be part of a championship team. If you can't take your teammate getting on top of you, then you're not going to be that good of a player, and your team is not going to be that good of a championship team. So that's the role I try to provide for our team. And that's just who I was. I'm a fiery guy. You know, hey, if I'm playing defense, you better damn well get out and play some defense. Coop, you got to shoot the ball? Yeah, you're right. Okay. All right. I'm going to shoot it. So it was just a give and take on our team. And for Worthy to say that that's who I was, that means a lot.
4: It's true. Michael's relentless digging on defense was key to multiple Lakers championship runs in the 80s. He was a cornerstone of what became known as the Showtime Lakers, an era of fast, freewheeling play and a whole lot of winning in Los Angeles basketball history. But that doesn't mean he always valued himself as much as his team did. I want to read you one other thing that I read in the LA Times. They said that Cooper's insecurity was never more than a missed jump shot below the surface. Is that fair? I know you've been vulnerable and open about this, but how does that land with you?
5: Oh, I mean, that's who I was. And I think that's what kept me in the league. You know, like I said, I was so insecure that I wouldn't be drafted that I didn't even go watch the draft, because it was like, okay, if I didn't get drafted, it wouldn't hurt my feelings because I didn't get to see it. So that's, I honestly believe that's why I was at the gym playing. But you know what? Once I got with the Los Angeles Lakers and we won that first championship, I did not ever want to leave that organization. So every year, and this is a good thing too, which I thought was a bad thing. Every year when trades came around, people were always asking, hey, what are you guys going to do with Cooper? He's a sixth man. We can bring him over here to the Sixers or to Atlanta, and he could start here and become a star player. And I understand that a player cannot control, not necessarily at that time, control if you got traded or not, because it's a business. And I just would dread trade day, because, I mean, when you hear about trade talks, I'm like, oh, my God, I'm going to be traded. And I would always hype myself up, because if it happened, then I wouldn't be too surprised or too hurt. So I go, okay, they're going to trade me. And I always remember, used to go to Jerry West and, you know, a friend of mine, which is Magic's best friend, which is Lon Rosen. Lon and I came in together, and I was, And Lon had a little privy to what was going on up in the offices. I said, Lon, are they going to trade me?
4: Okay, go find out. Can you do some digging for me?
5: So my insecurities kind of like, okay, you know what? I'm going to play as hard as I can. I did everything even better at that point in time during the season so that they wouldn't trade me. And I was very fortunate and lucky to play my 12 years with the Lakers.
4: Michael's insecurity was a constant presence, both on and off the court. To get past it, he had to develop his own guiding mantras.
5: I've always lived by these things I call Coop's 5 D's. They are determination, dedication, desire, discipline, and decision making.
4: No defense. That would have been the D that I would have put next to your name first, but that's interesting. Yeah.
5: Well, that's a 6-1.
4: Yeah.
5: But those 5 D's are something that I've always lived by. And I talk a lot about that in the book, about how those helped me. Because as a young player, I used to be real skinny. And everybody used to tell me I couldn't do this, I couldn't do that. Well, I'm going to be determined. I'm going to have dedication. I'm going to show them. I'm going to make the decision. So I've lived by those 5 D's. And at that point in time, as that trade and all of that, I had to make the decision to be a tough guy. Come on, you got to just, it's not going to happen. And with the will of everything, the way things went, I'm glad it didn't. And I had a great career. But those are things that people can apply to every aspect of your life, your religious life, your everyday life, your academic life, and just being a dad. I still use those 5 D's to this day.
4: Those 5 D's helped Michael cope with his own stubborn insecurity on the court. At its core, his anxiety seemed to come from a place of fear, a fear that he might lose the life and the basketball career that he had built for himself to this point. Where do you think the insecurity came from? Like, did you root it to your childhood?
5: No, I think winning. Once I won and I won here, I didn't want to be anywhere else. And I think that's a good question. I never was an insecure child growing up. Other than people telling me I was always skinny, that was a big thing to me. Man, look how skinny you are. And I just couldn't gain weight. I would eat everything. But my metabolism was so high because all I did is when I eat, I'd go outside and run it all off. That is a good question. I just wanted to be with the Los Angeles Lakers. That was the only organization I wanted to play for because things had went so well. Dr. Buss is the best owner. Things were going around. It was in my hometown. My family was here. You know, I didn't have to go far. I had my own rooting section. So that, yeah, insecurity. I just think it came with winning. And when you win something, you just want it to keep going. And that's why when I left at the end of my 12 years, Dr. Buss gave me an option. He said, Coop, we can cut you or you can retire. What do you want to do? And I chose to retire because I couldn't see myself. And I had 4 great offers in 91 to go play for San Antonio and 3 other teams. I mean, I was going there to be a starter. And I just couldn't see myself going there and playing and then coming back to the Forum and tearing down everything that you had built up there. So that's why I just retired. I went overseas and played a year and I came back and Dr. Buss had an offer for me to go into the front office.
4: Wow. So the lesson I'm hearing from you is like sometimes when things feel almost too perfect, like too good to be true, like you're playing with this team you love and the city you love and a franchise you love and you're winning championships. It's like, that breeds insecurity because you're like, I don't want this to end, but it almost like has to at some point.
5: Exactly. You hit it right on the head. Yes. Why do this dream have to end? You know, you go to bed at night and you're dreaming all the dreams. They're really good. It's like, okay, I don't want to wake up because if I wake up, then obviously it's going to be gone. I didn't want to lose any of that.
4: How should we think about, and I know you've like taught a lot of young people basketball, like how should we as athletes and humans think about fear and insecurity differently?
5: Fear, you can always overcome that. You can always overcome fear because again, it's just for that moment. I'm fearful of the way this tastes. I'm fearful of getting up there, making a free throw. I think that's something that you can just go out and work in practice and you can and overcome that. But insecurities have to be dealt with as a group. Your insecurities, especially when you're working within the team concept, there are people that have gone through things that you have, and they can help you in that aspect of things. You can go to your parents a little bit. But fear is something you have to deal with. I think you have to deal with alone. And yeah, I never feared anything. And insecurity, I got that through winning. I mean, I settled that through winning. That's a good question, David. You're making me think more than I want to.
4: Yeah, no, that's my job. That's my job, right? As long as I'm not pushing too hard. Yeah, I just, it amazes me, you know, because it, you're just so honest and vulnerable about the moments when you thought that you could, you know, lose this whole thing, this journey with the Lakers, and that you constantly lived in a place of it could all end tomorrow. And I just, you know, having talked to so many athletes, it's such a different mindset than some other people.
5: But you know what? I'll say this, and I'm a very religious person. My grandmother was very religious, and I've always felt on my religion, and the Lord is my higher power, Jesus Christ, that as long as I believed in him, everything was going to be all right. And I was able to overcome a lot of those things.
4: Michael really couldn't see himself playing for any other team than the Los Angeles Lakers. But coaching, that's another story. He's helped lead teams from the high school level all the way to the pros in men's and women's basketball. He helped bring the WNBA's Los Angeles Sparks to two championships. And recently he became head men's basketball coach at Cal State LA. Let me ask you the last question I have. When you spent time, you know, coaching young people, you wanted to show them what you could achieve through sports. What is that?
5: A lot of the things they learn through sports, the being on time, to being prepared, to work hard, to touch the lines, all the little things, dot the I's, cross the T's, those will be important to you when you finish basketball. Now, if you go on and you make that kind of money, even if you make that money, you're going to have to spend it the right way. You have to find the right people to put around you or surround yourself with. But you want those people that have the same values that you have, that you worked hard to get to that point. And if you don't get to that point, then you'll know what is hard work to be on time at a dealership, to be on time at a corporation, to be on time at Nike. You're a Nike person up there. Hey, all those things that you work hard for in sports, you can apply that to other aspects of your life.
4: Michael, really a pleasure talking to you. I can't tell you how much I appreciate it. Best of luck with the book.
5: David, thank you so much. And I appreciate the time he was able to spend with you.
4: Next time on Sports in America, with the World Cup finally upon us, we're going to sit down with the delightful Roger Bennett, who long before Men in Blazers was just a kid growing up in Liverpool, watching how the action on the soccer pitch quickly became the talk of the town.
6: You went because your dad had gone and his dad had gone, and that's the way it was. It was a great purveyor of memory and community and connection and pride, local pride, to be honest.
4: Today, Roger is one of the most influential voices in sports, helping a generation of American fans understand why soccer matters.
6: I don't feel things. That's why I watch football. It actually allows me to feel things in real life that I think normal people feel all the time, like happiness and sadness and loss and victory and connection.
4: As the U.S. prepares to host this global event, Rod shares his favorite moments from World Cups past and the ways soccer tournaments can help unite a divided world.
6: There's a cliche, wars stop when the World Cup kicks off. It's a cliche because it's actually true, and please God it will be true again. But like that, the sense that the whole world is watching together, that heroes are made, that's not changed.
4: That's next time on Sports in America. This is Sports in America. I'm your host, David Green. Our executive producers are Joan Isabella and Tom Grassler. Our senior producer is Michael Olcott. Our producer is Michaela Winberg. And our associate producer is Bibiana Correa. Our engineers are Mike Villers and Charlie Kyer. Our theme music is composed by Emma Munger. Our talent booker is Britt Kahn. Our tile artwork was created by B. Walling. 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
7: From the Switch Energy Alliance, this is Earth Date. Charles Darwin proposed that life on Earth may have started in bodies of highly alkaline water called soda lakes. New research suggests he may have been right. You might remember from a prior Earth Date that phosphorus is an essential building block for DNA, RNA, and the energy carrier for cells, ATP. Without phosphorus, there is no life. Soda lakes are some of the few places on Earth where phosphorus is readily available, rather than bound up in rocks. Nearly all these lakes around the world are closed basins. Water enters, but there is no outlet. As rivers flow toward a soda lake, running water leaches minerals out of the rocks it passes over, notably calcium and phosphorus. These then concentrate in the lake. Normally, phosphorus would bond with dissolved carbonate compounds in the lake water and sink out. But calcium bonds more readily with carbonate than phosphorus, leaving the phosphorus in a pure form. Evaporation further concentrates it. In small soda lakes, the level of phosphorus rises and falls with the rains and the amount of river inflow. But new studies on larger closed basins show that phosphorus concentrations can remain high year-round, indefinitely. Which means that these unusual lakes, which are now home to algae, brine shrimp, and insects highly adapted to their alkaline environment, might, in fact, have been the birthplace of life. I'm Scott Tinker.
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10: Good morning. The U.S. and Iran traded airstrikes over the past 24 hours. The U.S. says it responded to a helicopter going down. Iran says it responded to the U.S. How long does this go on? It's Morning Edition from NPR News. Republicans in Congress approved $70 billion for immigration enforcement. I'm Michelle Martin.
11: And I'm Steve Inskeep. Democrats shut down the government twice over immigration reforms that are not in this bill. So what did they achieve? Also, one of Africa's top soccer referees returned home today after the U.S. denied him a visa for the World Cup. And NASA moves one step closer to landing humans back on the moon. It's Wednesday, June 10th. This day in 2018, the Mars rover Opportunity sent its last message after operating 14 years. The news is next.
12: This is Asian View from NHK World Japan. I'm Keiko Kitagawa. Analysts say China may be implicitly tolerating North Korea's nuclear weapons program. This comes after Chinese President Xi Jinping wrapped up a visit to Pyongyang without either country making any reference to the program in post-summit statements or official media. It's unclear whether Xi and North Korean leader Kim Jong-un discussed the topic during their summit. Xi reportedly expressed his intention to bolster diplomatic and military exchanges and to expand economic, trade, and people-to-people exchanges with the North. Search and rescue crews are trying to find missing people after a powerful earthquake hit the southern Philippine island of Mindanao on Monday. The quake left more than 30 people dead and injured over 400. Authorities say more than 2,500 houses sustained damage and over 30,000 people have been forced to seek shelter.
13: It's not safe inside buildings. It's too hot.
14: I'm worried another quake will hit while I'm fast asleep and I won't wake up.
12: The international airport in the city of General Santos has suspended regular passenger flights. Roads, power grids, and communications networks have also been impacted. G7 agriculture ministers say they will work together to deal with rising fertilizer prices caused by the conflict in the Middle East. They made that commitment after an online emergency meeting on Monday that was called by current G7 chair France. The minister said the impact of the effective closure of the Strait of Hormuz on fertilizer prices and value chains is of strategic importance for farmers and global food security. We are broadcasting from NHK in Tokyo. Thai police have detained a Japanese man accused of masterminding a telephone fraud operation in Cambodia. He is believed to have managed a crime syndicate that defrauded its victims of more than $6 million. Police arrested the man on Sunday at an airport near Bangkok as he was about to fly to Malaysia. By working with Japanese embassy officials, they learned that he was hiding in Thailand to avoid being prosecuted in Japan. The fraud syndicate reportedly lured people from Japan to Phnom Penh with the promise of fake jobs. They were forced to work as phone operators, impersonating police or telecommunications company staff. Southeast Asia has become a major center for scam compounds and other fraud operations in recent years. Japan says it'll make an all-out effort to prevent child suicides. Government officials have approved an action plan that includes establishing councils and local municipalities to work with schools and medical institutions. Artificial intelligence will be used to detect suicide risks at an early stage. Authorities say 538 elementary, junior high and senior high school students took their own lives in 2025. That's the highest figure since statistics became available in 1980. Officials in a city north of Tokyo have captured a bear that was running loose in a residential area. Reports of bear sightings led to the closure of dozens of schools this week. Hunters tracked down the bear and tranquilized it on Tuesday after it was found hiding in a bush. The site is in a densely populated area just over a mile from the main train station in the city of Utsunomiya. A team of researchers says a species of elephant in what is now the Japanese archipelago may have gone extinct some 10,000 years earlier than previously believed. The team says radiocarbon dating of Naumann's elephant fossils earlier suggested the animals became extinct about 24,000 years ago. It used an advanced dating method that removes contaminants on 6 fossil samples found in Japan. The team says the result shows that the elephants may have become extinct roughly 33,000 to 35,000 years ago. It says this estimate indicates a significantly shorter period of coexistence between the animals and humans than previously thought. The team says humans are believed to have hunted the elephants, but it says the findings suggest that the extinction could mainly be attributed to climate change with the possible limited effect from humans. This is Asian View from NHK World Japan.

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6: It's Morning Edition from NPR News. I'm Michelle Martin.
7: And I'm Steve Inskeep. The United States and Iran are redefining the word ceasefire, trading attacks with each other.
6: A U.S. helicopter went down on Monday near the Strait of Hormuz. The U.S. blamed Iran. And late Tuesday, the U.S. struck Iranian air defenses and radar sites in what it called a proportional response. Iranian officials say they did not target the U.S. helicopter, suggesting it went down in an accident. So Iran responded to the U.S. response with missiles.
7: NPR White House correspondent Franco Ordonez has been following all of this. Franco, good morning.
8: Good morning, Steve.
7: Okay, so it was a little murky exactly how this chopper went down. So what is the U.S. thinking that led them to respond with airstrikes?
8: Yeah, I mean, I think it's a matter of U.S. credibility. It is murky, but Trump is calling it an attack. And the thinking is that not responding could have been seen by Iran as weakness. I mean, even though troops were okay, they were in that helicopter, Mona Yacoubian, a former State Department official who now works at the Center for Strategic and International Studies, told me that Trump is basically in this no-win situation. And that's because he probably can't let this one go unanswered, but also because of the great lengths that he's already gone to de-escalate.
9: And this is a dynamic that probably has been playing out for a little while in terms of the president threatening action and then at the last minute finding an off-ramp.
8: But obviously responding also opened the door to further escalation, as we're now seeing.
7: Yeah, where on the map is Iran's response coming?
8: Well, our correspondents in the region report air raid sirens sounding across Kuwait, Bahrain, and Jordan as Iranian missiles targeted U.S. military bases overnight. The Iranian foreign minister also issued a strong statement saying no attack or threat will go unanswered. So there is some real risk here. I mean, we've already seen how volatile the situation in the Middle East is. I mean, you can easily see a situation where escalation kind of takes a life of its own, a response, a counter response, more retaliations, each time getting bigger and more dangerous.
7: Well, wasn't it just yesterday morning that the president was saying they're a couple of days away from a deal?
8: I mean, there was, and it's really questionable about how this is going to affect the negotiations. I mean, it certainly is not going to help if this can't be contained. But the incident also speaks to the challenges that Trump faces as he tries to almost will this war to an end with his own words. I was talking with Jenny Strommer Galley, who studies political messaging at Syracuse University. She tells me it's clear that Trump wants the war to be over, but there are also so many other things out of his control.
10: I think from a rhetorical perspective, Trump is still trying to manufacture reality that he wants to be true, but it comes up against the actual state of affairs that he doesn't have much control over at the end of the day.
7: Franco, you're reminding me, this is not critical of Trump, it's just descriptive. He continuously and for years has said things are coming in just a couple of weeks, couple of days. When he says peace is coming in just a couple of days, is he, however, selling a particular story to the public?
8: I mean, yes. I mean, she says it's also, Strommer Galley, that is, also says it's about assuring Americans that it's going to work out just like he promised, and that he just needs a couple more days.

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1: 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Good morning. It's 6:19. The National Weather Service office in the Quad Cities is forecasting partly sunny skies this morning, giving way to showers and thunderstorms by this afternoon, with temperatures peaking in the mid to upper 80s. Rain is expected overnight as the low falls to about 70 degrees. Another round of showers and thunderstorms is likely tomorrow afternoon, with highs reaching the mid 80s. There's a 60% chance for rain Thursday night as the low drops to about 59. Sunshine on Friday comes with highs in the low 80s. And clear skies continue Friday night as lows fall into the low 60s. Morning Edition continues on WVIK.
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7: I'm Michelle Martin.
8: And I'm A. Martinez. Before the 1990s, record labels almost never scouted the Seattle area. In isolation, a local scene developed. The music was dark, it was loud, and for a short while, it changed rock music. The band that opened doors for everybody in the grunge scene was Soundgarden. They were the first to sign to a major label, and their story is told in a new memoir by founding guitarist Kim Thayil. From their indie beginnings to their peak with Black Hole Sun to the death of lead singer Chris Cornell.

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3: Good morning. The U.S. and Iran traded airstrikes over the past 24 hours. The U.S. says it responded to a helicopter going down. Iran says it responded to the U.S. How long does this go on? It's Morning Edition from NPR News. Republicans in Congress approved $70 billion for immigration enforcement. I'm Michelle Martin.
4: And I'm Steve Inskeep. Democrats shut down the government twice over immigration reforms that are not in this bill. So what did they achieve? Also, one of Africa's top soccer referees returned home today after the U.S. denied him a visa for the World Cup. And NASA moves one step closer to landing humans back on the moon. It's Wednesday, June 10th. This day in 2018, the Mars rover Opportunity sent its last message after operating 14 years. The news is next.
5: Live from NPR News in Washington, I'm Corva Coleman. President Trump says Iran has taken too long to negotiate. Writing online last hour, Trump says, quote, now they will have to pay the price. It's not clear what this means. The U.S. military fired on several Iranian sites this week. That was after President Trump said that Iran shot down a U.S. military helicopter on Monday. The two U.S. pilots aboard ejected safely. They were rescued by a drone. Iran says it responded to the U.S. military by firing missiles at U.S. forces in Jordan, Bahrain, and Kuwait. In a second online posting last hour, President Trump praised the U.S. military blockade on Iranian ports. He claimed that lots of oil is getting through the Strait of Hormuz. But oil traffic has been nearly shut down since the U.S. and Israel attacked Iran on February 28th. Four states held primary elections yesterday: Maine, Nevada, North Dakota, and South Carolina. In the South Carolina Republican gubernatorial contest, Lieutenant Governor Pamela Evatt and Attorney General Alan Wilson will go to a runoff. From South Carolina Public Radio, Gavin Jackson reports.
6: Even though Evatt received President Trump's endorsement days ago, it hasn't been enough to help her win the Republican nomination outright. In a field of five candidates, Evatt has enjoyed strong polling and improved name recognition, something that she grew over months of crisscrossing the state. She faces four-term Attorney General Alan Wilson. In his endorsement, Trump said he expected Evatt to pick the son of her boss, Governor Henry McMaster, to be her running mate, a mention that drew widespread criticism by her opponents, including Congresswoman Nancy Mace. Evatt and McMaster have denied that she's tapped him as her running mate. Evatt and Wilson will face off again on June 23rd. The winner of that race will face off against the Democratic State Representative Jermaine Johnson in November. For NPR News, I'm Gavin Jackson in Columbia, South Carolina.
5: The Southern Baptist Convention has a new president. The Nashville-based Protestant denomination has elected a Florida pastor. He views the response to the SBC's sex abuse scandal as exaggerated. From member station WPLN, Mariana Bacallao reports.
7: For the past few years, the SBC's annual convention has focused on the fallout of sex abuse scandals and whether to enshrine a ban on women serving as pastors. Florida pastor Willie Rice won after asserting that he wouldn't budge on culture issues. Here's what Pastor Adrian Taylor said when nominating Rice.
8: The culture may change. The crowds may change. But God's word is immutable and it will never change. It is the inspired, inerrant, infallible word of a living God.
7: Rice assumes the highest position for the nation's largest Protestant denomination at a critical time for the SBC, as church membership drops even as weekly attendance increases.
5: Mariana Bacallao reporting. This is NPR.
9: And this is WVIK News in the Quad Cities. I'm Joseph Leahy. It's 7:04. The Clinton City Council has rejected imposing a moratorium on building data centers. Members voted 5-2 last night against the moratorium, which would have halted a proposal from Quality Technology Services for a 1,000-acre site on farmland. That was after hearing 4 hours of public comment overwhelmingly opposed to the plan. Councilmember Cody Seeley explained that the data center has still not been approved.
10: I have the same concerns you guys have, but I think a moratorium says we're closed for business. And I think we should be at a fact-finding stage where we are open for business and we're willing to work with people and learn about what they can bring to our community.
9: Opponents are concerned about pollution as well as the drain on water and electric utilities. Advocates argue the data center will bring investment to Clinton and lower energy costs. QTS has set up data centers across the country, including the first phase of a massive campus in Cedar Rapids. A Libertarian candidate is joining Iowa's 3rd District Congressional race. Iowa Public Radio's Isabella Liu has more on Des Moines native Marco Battaglia.
11: Battaglia is a correctional officer and says Congress needs to cut back on military spending and funding for ICE to bring down cost of living expenses. His priorities are removing tariffs and ending aggressive military action abroad. Battaglia is also in favor of abolishing ICE and working to streamline immigration processing.
12: I don't think you should have different rights if you're not a citizen. You need to, all your rights need to be respected. Due process needs to be respected. You shouldn't have your process derailed for smoking some weed or having a gun to defend yourself or whatever.
11: Republican incumbent Zach Nunn and Democratic State Senator Sarah Chongariat are also running in the race. I'm Isabella Liu, IPR News.
9: Iowa State Senator Julian Garrett has died at the age of 85. The Indianola Republican served 15 years in the legislature. He announced in March going through treatment for prostate cancer, and he would not seek re-election this year. Garrett, who died on Monday, was the 3rd state senator to pass away in the last year. Women and people of color who work for Illinois state agencies, colleges, and universities continue to earn less than their white men counterparts. WBEZ's Mawa Iqbal has more on a new report.
13: The Illinois Commission on Equity and Inclusion found that wage disparity is even wider along racial lines, with black employees making significantly less on average than most other demographics, even though black employees are the second largest racial group represented in the overall workforce. All told, the difference in average salary between the highest paid and lowest paid demographics was $17,000. The state report says these year-over-year comparisons, quote, underscore the persistence of structural disparities and the need for better pay equity and retention. I'm Mawa Iqbal.
9: At 7:07, this is WVIK News.
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1: 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But in some places, strict regulations lead some of these nurses to move to other states, limiting healthcare access, especially in rural areas.
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1: 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It's 7:42. Our Quad City area forecast calls for increasing clouds today with showers and thunderstorms late this afternoon and a high near 88 degrees. Rain is expected tonight as temperatures fall into the low 70s. Mostly cloudy skies tomorrow will bring more rain, mainly in the afternoon with a high near 87. Tomorrow night looks to be partly cloudy with a good chance for a few more showers as lows fall into the upper 50s. Clear skies are forecast for Friday with daytime temperatures peaking in the low 80s. And overnight lows in the low 60s. 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
6: Good morning, I'm Steve Inskeep. A. Martinez went to the Toy Story 5 premiere in Hollywood. The movie ended and a Taylor Swift concert started. She sings the movie's theme and appeared at the screening. Her solo act became a duet with Randy Newman. Luckily, we have a friend who captured the video. It's Morning Edition.
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8: Morning Edition from NPR News. I'm Michelle Martin.
6: And I'm Steve Inskeep. Ukraine is showcasing the skill that has helped them battle Russia's army. It is the skill that allowed them to slow Russian advances and also to strike far into the enemy's territory, the ability to operate drones. NPR's Hanna Polomarenko reports that some operators took part in a competition.
9: In Truskavets, a resort city in western Ukraine, hundreds of miles from the front line, it looks and sounds like a festival. On this sunny late May afternoon, there is a big stage with a jumbo screen in a city park, food stands serving barbecue and hot dogs, and colorful tents everywhere. And then there is a familiar noise, buzzing, the sound of drones flying. In this war, that's usually the sound of danger. There are soldiers here too. But the drones are not Russian and the soldiers are not getting ready to fight. They are about to take part in a competition run by Ukraine's military, where they will show off their skills. The host calls out the participants from the stage. They're from 19 brigades and include the best drone pilots from the armed forces and the National Guard of Ukraine. Command Sergeant Major Denis Kardash is the mastermind behind this competition. He says the major goals for the drone operators are to learn from each other and support each other. Kardash says the competitors came directly from the front lines, and for them this is an opportunity to take a break from the war, see their families, and demonstrate their level of training. He adds that such events also bring together military and civilians. Kardash says civilians can see that soldiers are just ordinary people, for example, someone who was a baker or a driver just a year ago. My best pilot used to make ice cream, says Kardash. There he is. He waves to the pilot in the crowd, a man with a short beard and a tattoo of red flowers on his forearm. The pilot comes up to greet him. At the request of Ukraine's military, which cites security reasons, NPR is identifying the pilot by only his military call sign, Lolik. Lolik joined the military as a volunteer at the start of the war in March 2022. He is now 31 and has worked his way from infantryman and scout to drone pilot. Today, Lolik is participating in several events. And he is cheered on while he pilots a drone that has to pop a small balloon pulled by another drone. There are also drone races on courses with flags, gates and tunnels. The pilots maneuver their drones through sharp turns, changing directions and speed. In other words, everything a drone operator does in combat. Lolik is leading, the announcer says. The scoring is based on precision and speed. Winners receive expensive, cutting-edge drones for their units. And even though Lolik doesn't score enough to win these drones, he does get his own prize – a chance to see his family. He says they have been his constant source of support throughout this war. Anna Polomarenko, NPR News, Truskavets, Ukraine.
6: 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I'm Steve Inskeep.
8: And I'm Michelle Martin.
1: And this is WVIK Quad Cities NPR. Good morning. I'm Joseph Leahy. It's 7:49 on this Wednesday, June 10th, 2026. Coming up on Morning Edition in February, Melinda French Gates, the ex-wife of Microsoft founder Bill Gates, spoke about her former husband and the Epstein files.
0: Whatever questions remain there, those questions are for those people and for even my ex-husband. They need to answer to those things, not me.
1: Today, Bill Gates will have to answer questions before a House committee. That story coming up in our next hour of Morning Edition on WVIK. Looking at events on the community calendar today, Bettendorf Parks and Recreation is hosting another free wildlife class from 9 to 10:30 this morning. Students of all ages will explore prairies and forest at the John Deere House and Peterson Park in Moline. 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The annual St. Pius Rummage Sale kicks off in Rock Island today from 4 until 7 p.m. The three-day sale is the church's largest fundraiser to support the Altar and Rosary Society. And the Davenport City Council convenes this evening for its regular meeting starting at 5:30. Suggestions for the community calendar can be emailed to news@wvik.org. And stay with us for the Marketplace Morning Report coming up next with a first look at the day's market and business news, followed by our final hour of Morning Edition on WVIK. The time is 7:51.

0: 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I do the Marketplace Morning Report. 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
2: Are Americans over-medicated on antidepressants? Health Secretary RFK Jr. thinks so. Do doctors agree? From WAMU and NPR in Washington, this is 1A. Hi, I'm Jen White. Today on 1A, the new federal push to wean the U.S. off psychiatric medications. Health and Human Services Secretary Robert F. Kennedy Jr. says doctors are too quick to prescribe with little consideration of how patients will get off the meds. But for many of the 55 million Americans on antidepressants, the drugs serve as a lifeline, and some doctors warn that government overreach will heighten the stigma around mental health. Have you or someone you love been on antidepressants or tried to come off one? We'd love to hear your story. 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
3: Live from NPR News in Washington, I'm Korva Coleman. President Trump wrote online this morning, Iran has taken too long to negotiate a deal. And quote, now they will have to pay the price. This comes after the U.S. attacked sites in Iran this week, after the president said Iran downed a U.S. military helicopter. Iran has responded to the strikes with strikes of its own against U.S. bases in Jordan, Bahrain, and Kuwait. NPR's Franco Ordonez reports.
4: The president called U.S. strikes on Iran a necessity after a U.S. helicopter went down near the Strait of Hormuz. Iranian officials say they did not target the U.S. helicopter, but Trump called it an attack. Mona Yacoubian, a former State Department official who now works at the Center for Strategic and International Studies, says Trump was basically in a no-win situation.
5: If the U.S. doesn't respond, that will be portrayed as weakness. If, on the other hand, the U.S. responds as it should, that opens the way for further escalation.
4: It also makes it harder to reach a deal that the president had said earlier this week was potentially 2 or 3 days away. Franco Ordonez, NPR News.
3: The House has approved legislation intended to speed up the time it takes newly unionized workers to reach a first contract with their employers. NPR's Andrea Hsu reports.
6: After a union election, it takes an average of 465 days for workers and employers to reach a first contract. That's according to Bloomberg Law. The Faster Labor Contracts Act cuts that time dramatically. It requires employers to begin contract talks within 10 days of a union election. If there's no deal 90 days later, federal mediators get involved. And if there's still no deal 30 days after that, an arbitration panel steps in to settle the matter.
3: NPR's Andrea Hsu reporting. A new report by the Government Accountability Office found serious risks for people held at Camp East Montana. It's the largest immigrant detention camp in the U.S. The watchdog agency says millions of dollars were wasted on contractors who failed to meet health and safety standards at the Fort Bliss tent facility. From member station KTEP, Angela Kucherga reports.
7: The GAO found gaps in medical services at the Texas detention camp, including no treatment plan for people with chronic conditions like diabetes or HIV. There was also no tuberculosis testing for new arrivals, and there were cases at the camp. Among the safety issues, a missing loaded firearm, inadequate security cameras, and a failure by ICE to inspect the $1.3 billion facility before it opened last year. Three men have died in custody. The report says evidence in one case ruled a homicide by the El Paso medical examiner was missing or destroyed. For NPR News, I'm Angela Kucherga in El Paso.
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8: And this is WVIK News in the Quad Cities. I'm Joseph Leahy. It's 10:04. The Clinton City Council has rejected imposing a moratorium on building data centers. Members voted 5-2 last night against the moratorium, which would have halted a proposal from Quality Technology Services for a 1,000-acre site on farmland. That was after hearing 4 hours of public comment overwhelmingly opposed to the plan. Councilmember Cody Seeley explained that the data center has still not been approved.
9: I have the same concerns you guys have, but I think a moratorium says we're closed for business. And I think we should be at a fact-finding stage where we are open for business and we're willing to work with people and learn about what they can bring to our community.
8: QTS has set up data centers across the country, including the first phase of a massive campus in Cedar Rapids. A Libertarian candidate is joining Iowa's 3rd District Congressional race. Iowa Public Radio's Isabella Liu has more on Des Moines native Marco Battaglia.
10: Battaglia is a correctional officer and says Congress needs to cut back on military spending and funding for ICE to bring down cost of living expenses. His priorities are removing tariffs and ending aggressive military action abroad. Battaglia is also in favor of abolishing ICE and working to streamline immigration processing.
11: I don't think you should have different rights if you're not a citizen. You need to, all your rights need to be respected. Due process needs to be respected. You shouldn't have your process derailed for smoking some weed or having a gun to defend yourself or whatever.
10: Republican incumbent Zach Nunn and Democratic State Senator Sarah Chongariat are also running in the race. I'm Isabella Liu, IPR News.
8: Iowa State Senator Julian Garrett has died at the age of 85. The Indianola Republican served 15 years in the legislature. He announced in March going through treatment for prostate cancer, and he would not seek re-election this year. Garrett, who died on Monday, was the 3rd state senator to pass away in the last year. At 10:06, this is WVIK News.
12: 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Penn Medicine is working to change lives, one moment, one treatment, one patient at a time. This is NPR.
2: This is 1A. I'm Jen White. In the United States, around 340 million antidepressant prescriptions are written each year. 1 in 6 American adults take them, and 1 in 10 children is on prescription medication for their mental health, including SSRIs, stimulants, and antipsychotics. The U.S.'s top health official has something to say about that.
13: The United States does not just face a mental health crisis, we face a dependency crisis driven by over-medicalization.
2: In early May, Secretary of Health and Human Services Robert F. Kennedy Jr. spoke at a mental health summit hosted by the MAHA Institute. That's Make America Healthy Again.
13: Too many patients begin treatment without a clear understanding of the risks and how long they will stay on these drugs or how to come off of them. And that's not informed consent. We are going to fix it.
2: What fix does the secretary have planned, and what will it mean for patients and doctors? We're exploring that question as part of our series, In Good Health, when we talk about the health issues that most affect us all and put your questions to the experts. And we're already hearing from you.
14: My name is Russell. I'm from the Panhandle in Florida. I was on Lexapro for several months. When I wanted to come off of it, I hadn't had insurance because of my state's Medicaid program, which was lackluster. So I had to wean off of it very quickly, and it was probably akin to types of torture that are used. That lasted a few weeks, and I feel like I had lasting effects from the withdrawal. But a year after, I started a different medication called Wellbutrin, and that one has been very helpful in reducing suicidal ideation, reducing anxiety in general, helping me see beyond the day that is current.
15: Russell, thanks for sharing your story with us. And a quick note before we begin, our guests today are not a replacement for seeing your own doctor and cannot give personal medical advice, so make sure to consult with your own doctor. Joining us for the hour from Austin, Texas is Dr. Pooja Lakshman. She's a physician psychiatrist specializing in women's mental health and author of Real Self-Care. She's also a clinical assistant professor of psychiatry at George Washington University School of Medicine. Dr. Lakshman, welcome back to the program.
16: It's great to be back. 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
15: Joining us in studio is Julie Rovner, Chief Washington Correspondent for KFF Health News and host of the What the Health podcast. Julie, welcome back.
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6: From NPR and WBUR Boston, I'm Scott Tong.
7: I'm Indira Lakshmanan. This is Here and Now. Coming up, Social Security is running out of money within 6 years. A former commissioner says he no longer believes Congress can fix it all at once.
8: The retirement fund is in trouble. I've come around to a different opinion than what I've expressed in the past, that we need to do incremental change.
6: Also, a new investigation finds medical neglect at ICE facilities. Detainees say they're not getting their medicines on time, if at all.
7: And the president of the Carnegie Endowment for International Peace on the current state of global disorder.
9: The ability to not have wars of aggression is an important legacy that I wish we could pass along to our children instead of what we're living through right now.
7: Coming up here and now.
6: The news is first.
10: Live from NPR News, I'm Lakshmi Singh. President Trump's signature seals $70 billion in funding to the Department of Homeland Security for ICE and Border Patrol operations. With a stroke of his pen today, Trump ended a 115-day standoff between Democrats and Republicans over immigration policy, intensified earlier this year when federal agents shot and killed two U.S. citizens in Minneapolis. At the White House today, Trump also took reporters' questions about the latest military strikes against Iran. Trump's threatened more attacks over Iran's refusal to meet U.S. demands for a peace deal and over Monday's downing of an Apache helicopter.
11: We're going to be attacking them and attacking them very hard.
12: You're resuming bombing?
11: Yeah, we are. Based on the helicopter, I guess we have the right to do that.
10: Iran responded to yesterday's U.S. strikes with retaliatory attacks against U.S. bases in Jordan, Bahrain, and Kuwait. NPR's Frank Ordonez has more.
13: Mona Yacoubian, a former State Department official who now works at the Center for Strategic and International Studies, says Trump was basically in a no-win situation.
14: If the U.S. doesn't respond, that will be portrayed as weakness. If, on the other hand, the U.S. responds as it should, that opens the way for further escalation.
13: It also makes it harder to reach a deal that the president had said earlier this week was potentially 2 or 3 days away. Franco Ordonez, NPR News.
10: War-related rising gas prices pushed inflation up last month to its highest level in 3 years. Government figures showing a 4.2% increase in consumer prices from May 2025 to May of this year. Prices have outpaced wages for several months. Microsoft co-founder Bill Gates is appearing before members of the House Oversight Committee. The billionaire is facing questions behind closed doors about his relationship with the late convicted sex offender Jeffrey Epstein. NPR's Ava Berger has details.
15: Lawmakers have said they are interested in Gates' years-long relationship with Epstein, if Gates knew anything about Epstein's crimes, and who else was in Epstein's orbit. Gates is mentioned hundreds of times in the Department of Justice's Epstein files. An email indicates that Gates traveled on Epstein's private plane, and there are photos of him with Epstein. Gates is one in a litany of connections the disgraced financier made with rich and powerful men. According to the released emails, Gates met with Epstein multiple times after Epstein's 2008 conviction for sex crimes that involved minors. Gates has denied seeing or participating in Epstein's crimes. Survivors of Epstein's abuse say they will continue to fight for justice as the investigation continues. Ava Berger, NPR News.
10: From Washington, this is NPR.
2: 12:04 on this warm Wednesday, I'm Jim O'Hara, WVIK News. A Rock Island company is seeking additional funding from the city to demolish a blighted building as part of its efforts to expand its manufacturing presence. WVIK's Brady Johnson has more.
12: Crawford Company co-owners Ian Frank and Jim Maynard, along with employee Troy Green, under RiverTrax Holdings, LLC, bought the former Rock Island Livestock Auction Barn and Bi-State Masonry property to build a 20,000-square-foot manufacturing facility expansion of Crawford's fabrication and assembly process and space for painting large-scale machinery. The city in October approved $300,000 in American Rescue Plan Act funding to reimburse a portion of the estimated $3.7 million costs. At Monday night City Council meeting, Frank requested an additional $450,000 to cover the demolition cost of the former Sword Veneer building located on the property.
16: So this is a site that's been abandoned for 30, 40 years, brownfield industrial area. And what we've done is we've merged the lots together, so now we have over 13 acres between 34th Avenue and 37th Avenue.
12: The funding reimbursement would come from the North Rock Island Port Tax Increment Financing District. The development now is estimated to cost between $6 and $7 million, creating 20 jobs and retaining 10. I'm Brady Johnson, WVIK News.
2: WVIK weather warm today. Showers and thunderstorms likely after 5 p.m. and a high of 88. Showers continuing into the evening and tomorrow.
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7: I'm Indira Lakshmanan in Boston. It's Here and Now. For decades, we've heard the Social Security Trust Fund, which pays retiree and survivor benefits to millions of Americans, is running out of money. A new government report provides a snapshot of just how bad things are. If Congress fails to take action, in just 6 years, the Social Security Trust Fund won't be able to pay out the full benefits owed to retiring seniors who are counting on them. Michael Astru led the Social Security Administration from 2007 through 2013 under Presidents George W. Bush and Barack Obama. Commissioner Astru, welcome to Here and Now.
8: Thank you for having me.
7: So the Pew Research Center estimates that for 27% of Social Security recipients, it is their sole source of income. So it's concerning for folks who have contributed faithfully to the system all their lives to hear that they can't count on their estimated payouts come 2032 in just 6 years.
8: Yes. So a couple things. First of all, it's important to just take a moment and celebrate what a success this program has been for almost 100 years now. And we've only had one previous serious financing crisis. And so there have been a lot of good things that have happened, and it has lifted an enormous number of Americans out of poverty. It's also important to remember that even though it would be devastatingly dumb for Congress to do nothing, if they do, there still will be benefits, and they still will be substantial for a lot of people, but they will be at about 80%. The retirement fund is in trouble. I've been saying this for 20 years, that we look at the rescue of Social Security in 1983 and say that's the model. We do one big 75-year fix. And I look at it now, and I think Congress is incapable of doing that. So I've come around to a different opinion than what I've expressed in the past, that we need to do incremental change, and we need to move the 2032 date maybe to 2050 and set up a mechanism so that Congress is forced to deal with this on a regular basis every 4 or 5 years.
10: Interesting. Okay. Well, let's give listeners who may not be following this as closely as you have, of course, a little bit of context, right, which is that the last time that Congress made significant changes to Social Security was back in 1983, as you mentioned. Mm-hmm. At the time, the fund was months away from not being able to pay out full benefits. So lawmakers increased payroll taxes and raised the retirement age for full benefits. It sounds like you don't think there's political will in Washington today to make major changes that would be needed to rescue the fund. And you believe there's a different approach that could work better?
8: I think so. We need to lower our sights a little bit. And I think by shooting for more realistic targets in the very near future, then we might have a chance of getting some breathing room and then having regular discussions about doing better over the longer run.
10: Well, I want to step back and sort of ask how we got here in the first place. I mean, this year's report says that the fund is going to reach the depletion point 3 months earlier than was expected last year. But in a way, this isn't news. We've known for years or even for decades that Social Security was suffering and maybe a little bit insolvent. So explain to us, you know, is it tax cuts? Is it drops in birth rates? Is it the baby boomers' retirement boom? What are the reasons that we're suddenly running out of money in 2032?
8: We've known for a long time that there was a demographic bulge going through the system with the baby boomers. I think that the biggest threat to the system now that we should be having a discussion about is the drop in the birth rates. And allied with that is also a drop in immigration.
10: You know, many immigrants do pay Social Security tax.
8: Yes.
10: So

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4: The Constitution's 14th Amendment became the law of the land in 1868. The very first words of the amendment's very first section declare, quote, "All persons born or naturalized in the United States are citizens of the United States," period. A century and a half later, President Trump rejects those words.
5: This current policy is based on a historical myth and a willful misinterpretation of the law by the open borders advocates.
4: Historian Heather Cox Richardson says it's Trump who's willfully misinterpreting this core American value.
6: There's really no doubt that birthright citizenship was intended to mean people who were born here. So those laws exist, and nobody can write an executive order that says ignore a law, or I'm going to change the way you interpret this law. That's really not a thing.
4: I'm Meghna Chakrabarty. Today on Point, the real story of birthright citizenship. Stay with us.
7: Live from NPR News, I'm Lakshmi Singh. General election contests are decided in several more states that held primaries yesterday, including Nevada, South Carolina, North Dakota, and Maine, where Democrats attempt to flip the seat held by Republican Susan Collins is being closely watched for the U.S. Senate. NPR's Stephen Fowler reports that despite a series of controversies, Graham Platner was elected the Democratic nominee.
8: Susan Collins is a Republican representing a state that votes for Democrats at the presidential and statewide levels. So on paper, it should be an easy pickup for Democrats, especially in a year where people are sour on the Republican Party and there are a lot of Democratic voters showing up and surging to vote. You know, it is a state that is basically a must-win for both Democrats and Republicans to have control of the Senate.
7: NPR Stephen Fowler reporting. The prediction market site Kalshi is starting to require traders to reveal their employers as a way of cracking down on insider trading. This comes as a popular betting site faces new pressures to combat market manipulation. NPR's Bobby Allen reports.
9: Kalshi says putting money down on a company's performance or national security matters like the war in Iran will now mean revealing where you work. Prediction market apps like Kalshi and Polymarket have soared in President Trump's second term thanks to lax regulations allowing virtually anyone to bet on anything, from the color of President Trump's tie to who will be eliminated on the next season of Love Island. But there's growing research that some of the billions of dollars traded every week on the apps is done so using insider intel. Kalshi's new employer disclosure requirements come as lawmakers and regulators in Washington weigh new rules for the industry. But critics of the administration say since the president's son, Donald Trump Jr., is an advisor to both companies, the new rules are not expected to be too stringent. Bobby Allen, NPR News.
7: NPR has obtained a letter from ICE to members of Congress that provides insight into the agency's data collection practices on protesters. NPR's Jude Jaffe Block reports peaceful observers have argued their First Amendment rights are being violated when they are surveilled and tracked by federal agents.
10: Former acting director of ICE Todd Lyons has denied his agency has a database of protesters. Lyons recently departed his post, but after Florida Congressman Maxwell Frost and other Democrats posed additional questions earlier this year, Lyons wrote a response back in April that NPR is the first media outlet to review. The letter indicates that ICE gives itself wide latitude to collect biographic and biometric data on people who agents believe are threatening officer safety or impeding operations. Civil liberties advocates say it's the clearest official acknowledgement yet that ICE may be routinely gathering and preserving information on protesters and observers who are not arrested. Jude Jaffe Block, NPR News.
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1: Thanks for joining us here on WVIK on this Wednesday, 2:04 now. I'm Jim O'Hara. After hours of public comment consisting of 52 speakers, the Clinton City Council adjourned without passing a first reading of a data center moratorium. At last night's City Council meeting, only 5 of the 52 public comments supported data centers. Of those 5, 3 work in industries that are benefiting from data center construction. Third Ward Councilwoman Janet Turpin is pushing for a 120-day moratorium on any data center development, or until an ordinance is drafted. Initially, the council was supportive of the moratorium, with only First Ward Councilman Connor Lee voting no. The amended ordinance failed to pass after Councilwoman Turpin tried to waive the 3 required readings, with only at-large Councilman Greg Obrin supporting the measure. Councilwoman Turpin shared her concerns about the developer, Quality Technology Services.
11: They are tied up in the legal system in Virginia and the Supreme Court.
12: I think this is germane. My point is, this is the reason we need a moratorium.
13: Yeah. Your Honor, call the question.
1: Following the end of the debate, the council voted 5-2 against the moratorium on its first reading. The council abruptly adjourned following the vote and will be back on June 23rd. WVIK weather, showers and thunderstorms likely after 5 today, otherwise partly sunny and a high of 88. Overnight, showers and thunderstorms, low of 70, and a 90% chance for showers and thunderstorms tomorrow, mainly after 4 p.m. Jim O'Hara, WVIK News.
14: 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No tracking. Learn more at Duck.ai.

0: This is On Point. I'm Meghna Chakrabarty. Any day now, the United States Supreme Court will issue a decision in a case that could completely overturn one of the fundamental ideas of America. It's the idea of who is American at all. It's the idea and law that if you are born in the United States, you are American. For more than a century, through a series of court rulings and federal laws, birthright citizenship has been considered one of the most fundamental pillars of American identity and rights. Well, on the very first day of his second presidency, January 20th, 2025, Donald Trump attempted to end birthright citizenship via executive order. He was sued, and the case went before the Supreme Court. The court's upcoming decision could be one of the most divisive it's ever issued. Well, last year, we spoke with historian Heather Cox Richardson about the long legal and legislative history of birthright citizenship. We asked her why a president would seek to challenge a right that's enshrined in the 14th Amendment to the Constitution, and what's at stake if the Supreme Court agrees with President Trump. Well, we thought right now is a good time to bring that episode back to you. So here again is my conversation with Heather Cox Richardson, first aired on May 2nd, 2025. Professor Richardson, welcome back to On Point.
1: It's always a pleasure.
0: I'm going to start with something a little bit different today, since you are in the studio here with me. I've got a little bit of a highlighted text here on my screen. I'm going to turn the screen towards you. Can you just like read that sentence?
1: All persons born or naturalized in the United States and subject to the jurisdiction thereof are citizens of the United States and of the state wherein they reside.
0: So what's that? What is that?
1: That is the beginning of the 14th Amendment to the U.S. Constitution, ratified 1868.
0: I've been told it's your favorite amendment.
1: It is. Everybody has a favorite amendment. That happens to be mine.
0: So this is the first sentence of the first section of the 14th Amendment, which really means something significant. Is there any way, any possible way you think, to interpret that language other than you're born here, you're a citizen here?
1: No, there really isn't. And I could tell you how people get around that by trying to create a different pathway around it. But in order really to understand what the primarily Republicans in Congress were doing in 1866, when they first began to explore the question of how do you decide who's a citizen in this new post-Civil War period, you really have to look at the Civil Rights Act of 1866. And what's interesting about that is when they talked about the Civil Rights Act of 1866, the Civil Rights Bill, because it doesn't become a law, they are very aware that it's not just Black Americans who have faced discriminatory legislation. In Massachusetts, for example, the Irish did. In California, Indigenous Americans and Chinese immigrants and Mexican immigrants all faced discriminatory legislation. So they write this 1866 bill in which they explicitly say all races, everybody who is here becomes a citizen. And then Andrew Johnson, who succeeds Abraham Lincoln, vetoes that bill. And one of the reasons he vetoes it, and he talks about this, is that he says you cannot mean that you intend to include Chinese people, and he's very concerned about gypsies. That's something else he puts in there, that you could include all these people as citizens of the United States. Plus, if you really mean to do that, why do you have to add that to the Constitution? Because you're arguing that the Constitution already says it under this other thing we can talk about.
0: Uh-huh.
1: So when they write the 14th, they explicitly take that into consideration and say, yeah, they just are citizens under the Constitution. And yes, obviously that means everybody.
0: Okay. Well, the reason why I wanted to have you here with us today is that obviously currently there are, as you're saying, several people in the Republican Party, including the president of the United States, who actually disagree with you.
2: We're the only country in the world that does this with birthright, as you know. And it's just absolutely ridiculous. But, we'll see. We think we have very good grounds.
3: Sir,
2: people have wanted to do this for decades.
0: So this is ending birthright citizenship. And that is from President Trump's first day in office this time around, when one of the first things he did was sign an executive order seeking to end birthright citizenship. So let me give a little bit more background to listeners here, Professor, if I can. This obviously wasn't a surprise, right? Because he had been repeatedly saying during the 2024 campaign that he would sign such an order. I mean, here's an example.
2: This current policy is based on a historical myth and a willful misinterpretation of the law by the open borders advocates. There aren't that many of them around. It's amazing. Who wants this? Who wants to have prisoners?

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2: Health Secretary Robert F. Kennedy Jr. wants to go to war against Lyme disease.
3: We're launching one of the most ambitious federal efforts ever to undertake and combat Lyme disease.
2: He says he can reduce Lyme by 25% in the next 10 years. How will he do that? Especially when one of the best ways to prevent Lyme disease may be a tool Kennedy historically opposes, a vaccine. That's on the next On Point.
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0: I'm Chris Boyd. Up next on Think, if anybody thought an American pope would deliver Vatican support for U.S. foreign policy, they've surely been disappointed.
1: What President Trump and others perhaps missed understanding is that the once in a position such as the pope, it transcends the nationality of that particular individual.
0: We'll talk about how Pope Leo is establishing himself as a champion of a truly global church rather than one oriented toward Europe and the West, how he has emerged as a critic of both foreign and domestic policy of the Trump administration, and the surprising reason American Catholics might be more inclined to take cues from Leo than from his most recent predecessors. Our conversation starts after a short break.
2: When you try to pigeonhole Latinos, then someone's bound to feel left out because, you know, that's not me. I'm not a party girl. I don't dance well. You know, I don't speak Spanish, but I am Latina.
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0: When Pope Francis died last year, President Trump posted a meme of himself in papal garb and a month later declared it a great honor when the College of Cardinals selected the first ever U.S.-born pontiff. But if the president initially imagined Pope Leo XIV would grant Vatican endorsement of everything the White House tried to do in the world, that fantasy was quickly deflated. From KERA in Dallas, this is Think. I'm Chris Boyd. By April of this year, President Trump took to social media to blast Leo as weak on crime and terrible for foreign policy, to which the Pope responded in part, "Blessed are the peacemakers." One big question, as my guest will explore with us, is whether American Catholics will take sides, and if so, where they are likely to land. Victor Gaitan is senior international correspondent for the National Catholic Register and the author of God's Diplomats, Pope Francis, Vatican Diplomacy, and America's Armageddon. His article for Foreign Affairs is titled The Not-So-Quiet American. Victor, welcome to Think.
1: Thank you. Thank you, Chris.
0: You remind us that Pope Leo kept a fairly low profile in the immediate aftermath of his election. Is that customary for a new pope to sort of take a breath and maybe figure out what sort of focus he wants to take?
1: Right. Thank you for the question, Chris. Let me begin with the election of an American pope, how unexpected and surprising the election of an American to become the leader of the universal church, counting 1,400,000,000 Catholics. Even the clergy, the different people, the insiders were not expecting the election of an American. Why? One reason is that an American would have been perceived as exposed to influence for the American government from the powerful American hegemon. So because of that, Robert Prevost's country of birth, the United States, and his American citizenship were de-emphasized following the election. He was referred to mostly as the Latin American missionary priest, although he has both United States and Peruvian citizenship. But then, I would take a look at the qualities, the qualifications that Father Robert Prevost has for the position to lead the Catholic Church. As we look at his resume, he has a perfect CV for the job. He spent 11 years in Peru as a missionary at a time when there was a civil war. The Shining Path was devastating the country, as well as the then authoritarian government in response to the violence, to the acts of terrorism, has implemented many measures of illicit acts of violence. Then Father Prevost has been the leader of his order, the Augustinians, for 12 years, two consecutive terms of 6 years each. And in that role, he has traveled around the world and met his communities in Africa, in Asia, in the United States, and elsewhere. Then he is a graduate of the he has a degree in canonical law from Rome, which prepares a priest to thoroughly follow the canonic laws, the fundamentals of the application of the Catholic faith. And then what was surprising already to me and other journalists who are following the appointments at the Vatican is that in 2023, Pope Francis brought Bishop Prevost from Peru and named him the prefect of a very important office, the dicastery for the appointment of bishops. And from that position, Prevost expanded his acquaintance with leaders of the Catholic Church throughout the world as well. And quickly, Pope Francis gave him the red hat, made Prevost a cardinal. For the period when Pope Francis was ill in convalescence, Cardinal Prevost and Pope Francis would spend a lot of time together, particularly on Saturday, and talk for extended time about the affairs of the Church.
0: So can we assume that if Pope Francis had been able to speak after he died to the cardinals who were making the selection of the next pope, that he might indeed have suggested Robert Prevost, the man who became Pope Leo?
1: Interesting, enticing question, Chris. That's not how it works. The a pope cannot explicitly demand of the College of Cardinals to elect a particular cardinal. But the evidence, as explained by by two journalists, insiders in Rome, in a recent book they published, the subtitle of their book is that Cardinal Prevost was the last surprise of Pope Francis's. So yes, there is sufficient evidence to understand that Cardinal Prevost, the present Pope Leo XIV, would have been a favored candidate of Pope Francis's to succeed him.
0: In terms of potential influence, Victor, how much might it matter that American Catholics can now hear their Pope speaking about church positions on political events in a language and also an accent that are familiar to them. How much does it matter?
1: I would say it matters enormously, and especially because the United States, the American Catholic Church, has been rather divided during Pope Francis's pontificate, and divided because there is a conservative wing of the Catholic Church, and then there is a progressive wing of the Catholic Church, and the two have not really together rallied around the leader of their church, and particularly on the issues of immigration, there have been conflicts between the two groups. On the issue of abortion, many Catholic Americans were indifferent or are indifferent to the topic of abortion, and more preoccupied with the, immigration, for instance. And this is where they joined and applauded Pope Francis, who has been very vocal on immigration. Pope Leo XIV, because he can address these issues directly in English, he can close this gap. But circumstances favored this reconciliation between the two wings of the American church. And to everybody's, to my surprise in particular, it is President Trump who was unintentionally brought about this unity and unquestionable support for Pope Leo because of the attacks that President Trump addressed against Pope Leo, calling him weak on crime and

0: crime and terrible on foreign policy. Two topics that only a politician would address against another politician. Or the Pope is not a politician. As we know, he is a moral authority.
1: I have to say, Victor, I laughed a little bit when that, you know, President Trump went on social media calling the Pope weak, in all caps, weak on crime and terrible for foreign policy. I understand that this was an angry provocation for the president. I mean, is there anyone, is there any Catholic that expects a Pope to be like tough on crime?
0: Exactly. What does it mean, tough on crime? A Pope, a Catholic, a Christian in general, would show mercy and forgiveness rather than punishment and superficial judgment.
1: A number of U.S. cardinals joined in Pope Leo's condemnation of the U.S. war on Iran. Some went on TV to call that war unjust. Under what conditions does Catholic doctrine say that war might be morally justified?
0: The Pope specifically remarked that war is back in vogue and the zeal for war is spreading. This was on January 9th. Following this statement, and long it goes longer, that attracted the retaliation of the Department of War, who summoned the representative of the Pope, a seasoned Vatican diplomat, also a cardinal, representing the Pope in Washington, summoned him on January 22nd at the Department of War to give him a lecture. I talked to Cardinal Christophe Pierre, and he told me that that was most unusual, but we Vatican diplomats talk to everyone, even to the Department of War. So the this was followed, Chris, by the a few very influential American cardinals who, during the months of February, March, and April, addressed the issues of just war. And that, again, infuriated even more President Trump and also Secretary of War Pete Hegseth, who made some very unusual statements far off from Christian doctrine.
1: My guest is Victor Gaitan. He is senior international correspondent for the National Catholic Register. We're talking about his foreign affairs article, The Not-So-Quiet American. We'll be right back.
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0: You're listening to Think. I'm Chris Boyd. We're talking today about the tense public relationship between Pope Leo XIV and President Trump. My guest, Victor Gaitan, is senior international correspondent for the National Catholic Register and author of a book called God's Diplomats, Pope Francis, Vatican Diplomacy, and America's Armageddon. His recent article about Pope Leo for Foreign Affairs is headlined The Not-So-Quiet American. Victor, there is a Catholic cardinal right in Tehran. What sort of dispatches is he sending to the Vatican about Iranian suffering in this current war?
1: Right. Let me explain the background of the relationship between the Vatican and Iran that begins as early as 1954, when the Vatican established diplomatic relations with Iran, and it continued uninterruptedly throughout the advent of the Islamic Revolution and the present government in Iran. The relationship was initiated in a larger framework, which begins in the midst of 1965, through the initiative taken by the Vatican to what is called interfaith dialogue with religions others than the Catholic or the Christian, including Shia and Sunni Islam. So the relationship has been quiet and deep, to the point that who would know today that the Confessions of Saint Augustine have been translated in Farsi and available in every bookstore in Iran, or who would know that the opera Les Misérables by Victor Hugo has been translated and is played in Farsi in Iran. Or I'll go even farther with another example, that St. Augustine's text has been used in Iran as a Webster dictionary for learning the English language. It sounds unreal at first glance. So the relationship, as I said, has been going on for decades uninterruptedly, and then Pope Francis appointed a Belgian priest as Archbishop of Tehran. And then a few months before his death, Francis made Archbishop Cardinal Mathieu, today gave him the red hat, made him a cardinal. The cardinal had his residence at the Italian embassy, and he was evacuated at the beginning of the war, very early in March, together with the staff of the Italian embassy in Tehran. He is in Rome today and wishes to go back as soon as circumstances will allow.
0: So, this implies, I think President Trump might imagine that an American pope would take the position of the American government when it comes to war. It sounds like the Catholic Church and the Pope of the Catholic Church, which is a global institution, is not so interested in taking sides.
1: Absolutely. The fundamentals of Vatican diplomacy are impartiality. What President Trump and others perhaps missed understanding is that the ones in a position such as the Pope, it transcends the nationality of that particular individual. So the Pope is the leader of the universal church, the 1,400,000,000 Catholics around the world. He is not tied. He is totally independent, cannot be otherwise from his birth country.
0: You remind us that Pope Leo, in this article that you wrote for Foreign Affairs, Pope Leo XIII objected to the U.S. occupation of the Philippines in the late 19th and early 20th century. Do we know whether that record had any bearing on this Pope, Leo XIV, taking Leo as his papal name?
1: Right. Absolutely. Excellent observation. Pope Leo XIII, at the end of the 19th century, entered into conflict with the then expansionist militaristic policies of the emerging greater United States, in particular the occupation of the Philippines, Guam, Puerto Rico, when the United States armies committed atrocities, killed many priests, bishops, expropriated properties, and so on. So Pope Leo XIII addressed those issues directly and negotiated to a certain extent with President Theodore Roosevelt's representative, who became the governor of the Philippines, the future president, Taft, William Taft. And then on the issue of social justice and the preoccupation with the fate of the working, of the labor people versus capitalism, Pope Leo XIII addressed the advent of technology development in an encyclical called, in a document, papal document called Rerum Novarum, which addressed the issue of respect for the labor, and also that the labor, the worker, respects the and protects the means of production. Most valuable valuable element that came out from this papal document is that the encyclical Rerum Novarum, the principles enunciated in that document, became the antidote to Marxism. It didn't allow the directly and indirectly the Marxist evolving, expanding ideology to co-interest, to begin to represent the needs of the workers, because the capitalist was through this document advised and inspired to address the needs of the worker. Labor unions were created, came out from this document, a very important document. So Leo XIV selected the name of Leo, his predecessor, Leo XIII. It was from the very beginning begging the question, will Leo XIV follow the vision of Leo XIII? On the issues of on the social justice, on the advent of AI, which is the paradigm of our times. So he did prove that, in fact, he is imbued with his predecessor, Leo XIII, values.
0: Let's talk a little bit more about that encyclical that Pope Leo issued, warning about the hazards of artificial intelligence. What are his primary concerns about this technology, and how might that play into his relationships with prominent people in the United States, given that the U.S. is a global leader in the development of AI?
1: Right there. the encyclical issued recently on May 25th by Leo XIV. Let me give you a little bit of background. The Vatican specialists on AI have been following the evolution of AI since 2016. Pope Francis himself paid very serious attention to this advent and named a bishop, a specialist, and a Vatican team to engage in regular conversations with CEOs and investors in AI from California. They had back and forth meetings between Rome and California. So the interest of the Vatican in AI stems from the preoccupation with the domination of economy by a few oligarchs who are seem to be interested only in profits and in developing weaponry, receiving billions of dollars from the Pentagon. So the human aspect that dominates the Vatican thinking is all over the document. And although the document, the encyclical, doesn't demand taking certain actions, it offers the questions and possible answers, and it very much suggests that the two ideas, the idea of the common good, the preservation of the government, the number one principle should be common good, AI should serve common good. And second, the principle of subsidiarity, meaning that everybody, the local community, should be involved in the decisions that are made that would affect them.
0: My guest is Victor Gaitan, senior international correspondent for the National Catholic Register and author of a foreign affairs article we're discussing today titled The Not-So-Quiet American. You're listening to Think. I'm Chris Boyd. Victor, in the article, you describe Pope Leo XIV as having the potential to be a kind of Goldilocks pope in occupying an ideological space that seems, that at least appears to be between his two most recent predecessors, Pope Francis and before him, Pope Benedict. Will you tell us about that?
1: Right. As the American Catholics and others perceived Pope Benedict XVI, a German, a brilliant theologian, who happened to be rather, I don't know if this is the correct word, of an introvert. He was a doctrinaire. He came from to the office of Pope from a long, long tenure as the doctrinaire of the Church. And he was an expression of tradition, of wearing the traditional papal clothes and so on. And then we have Francis, who was expansive and didn't really read from the papers that were prepared for him. He didn't give much attention or at all to the way he was dressed, meaning he didn't follow the protocol of dressing. Pope Francis, to many people surprised, didn't live in the papal apartments, chose to live in a modest suite where he would be able to meet the people who were working at the Vatican and have breakfast, lunch, and dinner with them. Furthermore, Pope Francis didn't use the beautiful, fascinating Castel Gandolfo, the half an hour away from Rome. He opened Castel Gandolfo to the public. So these aspects were considered by traditional Catholics as somehow too exaggerated. Then we have Pope Leo XIV, who on one hand he would wear the traditional the beautiful traditional papal garb. He is using the papal apartments. He is speaking in Latin, which Pope Francis very rarely used. And then Pope Leo XIII is following almost by the script the policies or the stance of Pope Francis. So Leo would fulfill the ideal aspects between his two previous predecessors.
0: Is it easy to map the Catholic Church's positions on anything onto either U.S. political party? Does the Catholic Church fit better with Republican ideologies or Democratic ideologies?
1: This would fall in the same logic. As you mentioned earlier, a pope cannot be political. We have probably the best example is the American example, that on one hand the Catholic Republicans have been supportive of President Trump on the issue of abortion and the gender ideology. And then the Democrat Catholics are almost unquestionably supportive of Pope Leo's condemnation of reintroducing the death penalty and the excesses that are unfolding in regards to immigration. And to war. So a pope, by definition, cannot be political.
0: My guest is journalist Victor Gaitan, senior international correspondent for the National Catholic Register and author of the foreign affairs essay, The Not-So-Quiet American. We'll be right back.
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0: This is Think. I'm Chris Boyd. Today we're talking through the tension between the ideas of Pope Leo and those of President Trump. My guest, Victor Gaitan, is senior international correspondent for the National Catholic Register, author of a book called God's Diplomats, Pope Francis, Vatican Diplomacy, and America's Armageddon, and of an article for Foreign Affairs about Pope Leo, headlined The Not-So-Quiet American. Victor, you were just telling me that a pope cannot be political, and yet the church is greatly involved in diplomacy, and the Holy See will call, you know, ambassadors from various countries in to have conversations. So how does the church frame the role the Pope tries to play in global affairs?
1: Well, the Pope has the Vatican rather is a participant is a member at the United Nations with the observant permanent observer status does not vote by choice, and in so many other international organizations like the Commission for the Atomic Energy in Vienna and so on. So the other diplomats, the representatives of other governments, appreciate the advice that comes or can come from representatives of the Vatican. Why? Because the Vatican doesn't have an economy, doesn't have military interest, and doesn't have ideological interest. So they are reliable also because they are discreet by their function. They are all priests, so they know how to be discreet, and not, and especially they don't brag about what they do. This function allows the Vatican diplomats to be present and reliable and in demand by their colleagues from secular governments.
0: Pope Leo has come to think of ideologically motivated violence as a destructive force. Is that something to be resisted no matter what ideology the violence is supposed to be backing up?
1: Yes, there are plenty of such examples. You know, if we look at most recent popes, beginning with Pope Leo XIV and Pope Francis, they both experienced direct, firsthand ideological violence in Peru during the Shining Path clashes and the repression exercised by the authoritarian government against the Shining Path, and then Pope Francis in Argentina during what is called the Dirty War. When the military junta has committed enormous, outrageous acts of violence, had people disappeared, murdered, sentenced to long terms of imprisonment. And Pope Francis, at that time in Buenos Aires, as the leader of his order, the Jesuit order, has stood up to the junta regime in Argentina. So the ideology is could probably be defined as the number one enemy of the Catholic teachings, wherever that is, whether it is in as I said, in Argentina, in Peru, or as it happened in the communist countries, as we see it happening in other under other authoritarian regimes.
0: To the extent that relations between the U.S. president and Pope Leo are strained, we should talk about why. I mean, popes over the years have criticized, you know, policies of different presidents, not just President Trump, President Biden before him, and Obama and George W. Bush and on back. President Trump is not Catholic. So, like, beyond his appetite for praise, do you have a sense of why he seems to care so much about being scolded by Pope Leo?
1: Well, from what we know about President Trump, he is very sensitive to criticism. He basically doesn't allow any type of criticism, and he's when Pope Leo stepped in and making these very powerful statements like war is back in vogue and the zeal for war is spreading, or responding indirectly to Secretary of War Pete Hegseth when Hegseth said that Jesus is guiding him to war, and Pope Leo very clearly stated that Jesus does not listen to the prayers of those who wage war but rejects them. So President Trump treated Pope Leo as another politician and threw political slang at him without caring that this is a moral authority.
0: I don't know that Pope Leo is paying attention to this sort of thing, but does someone keep track of the approval rating of popes the way they do of presidents and political leaders around the world?
1: We can expect that is the case, and that especially President Trump and the leadership of the Republican Party, they must be worried. They must ask questions. How do we deal with this? Because the polls show, as polls published by The Economist and other pollsters, they show that the popularity of Pope Leo is increasing by the day, as opposed to the fall in popularity that President Trump and his administration is facing.
0: Do American Catholics find it easy to shrug off things the president has done that might be viewed as sacrilegious or offensive? I'm talking about like the memes of himself as Pope or even depicted as a Christ-like figure. I mean, is that the kind of thing American Catholics roll their eyes at, or do they take umbrage?
1: Yes, they almost with no exception. Even people like the so-called MAGA Catholics shown disbelief and outrage in these images and words enunciated by President Trump and also by the Secretary of War, Hexet. Yes, that is very simply unacceptable throughout the spectrum.
0: I wonder, though, as things continue with the Trump administration that the Catholic Church vocally does not approve of, if this demonstrates the limited power of the church to effect change in the world. Pope Leo can vocally disapprove of things President Trump is doing, but those things continue.
1: Yes, the effects of this clash will most likely be seen at the next elections. We're already seeing signs of defeats for the MAGA candidates in primaries and elsewhere. That what I would like to point also to is that I observed a series of visits to Pope Leo to encourage him to continue to do and say what he's saying. And they come from very prominent Americans. I will begin with the governor of Illinois, who went to visit Pope Leo in last fall, followed by a significant delegation led by the mayor of Chicago, a significant delegation that included CEOs and leaders from different faiths from Illinois, around Illinois and outside Illinois. It included the son of Jesse Jackson. And the Pope, by spending an hour or so with them in a private visit, that showed an exceptional reverence, reciprocal reverence that they showed. The popularity of the Pope, as it is growing, and as the Biden administration, its popularity is in decline, that is the instrument probably that will lead. That would be the lead to the expression in a democratic election.
0: My guest is journalist Victor Gaitan, senior international correspondent for the National Catholic Register. We're talking about his foreign affairs article, The Not-So-Quiet American. This is Think. I'm Chris Boyd. Victor, talk a little bit more about Pope Leo's positions on immigration and what ought to be done with immigrants who do not have legal permission to reside in whatever country of the world that they find themselves living in.
1: Right. The issue of immigration, the policies of the Vatican for decades has been welcome the stranger, help the stranger, help the needy. It is not new that Pope Leo or Pope Francis have been so critical of the approach of the Trump administration, both in his first term and especially in his second term. It goes back to the example given by Jesus, the Good Samaritan. It is the story of that Jesus gives that a Samaritan who coming from Samaria, a group of people who were not viewed favorably by their neighbor groups of people, who passes on a road and sees a wounded man who has been robbed, abandoned there. He has not been helped by the two previous passers. And the Samaritan picks up this wounded man, gives him some treatment, and takes him to an inn and asks the inn managers to help him, to treat him, and gives them a few coins and says, if you need more, I will give you more when I on my way back. So this is the example that the approach towards immigrant, help your neighbor, help the needy, help your neighbor. That is not new. It is begins with Jesus, and it has been practiced ever since by the church.
0: When the Pope objects to something the American president says or does, or some policy that the U.S. is enacting, what determines which side U.S. Catholics decide to take?
1: Another very good question. The Catholic Church is not a homogeneous, the Catholic people in the United States, they are not a homogeneous community. So it would be very subjective depending on everybody's views or influences, jobs, preoccupations, status in their community and so on. But the those who know the doctrine and are preoccupied with the common good and with this reality that the American of diplomacy has been replaced with the war machine, and that it is the war machine that regulates and implements U.S. foreign policy. That is, in my view, relatively well understood.
0: Victor Gaitan is senior international correspondent for the National Catholic Register and the author of God's Diplomats, Pope Francis, Vatican Diplomacy, and America's Armageddon. His foreign affairs article is titled The Not-So-Quiet American. Victor, thank you so much for sharing your insights.
1: Thank you, Chris, for bringing me in.
0: 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Again, I'm Chris Boyd. Thanks for listening. Have a great day.

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1: 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A tight-knit stellar quartet. After this.
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1: Stardate June 10th. A quadruple star system in Cygnus takes the concept of a close-knit family to extremes. It consists of three big, heavy stars packed into a region smaller than the orbit of Mercury, the sun's closest planet. A fourth star is looking on from a wider separation, about the distance between the sun and Jupiter, the fifth planet. The system was discovered by a planet-hunting space telescope. Over several years, it revealed two of the stars, then three, and now four. Astronomers say the stars probably formed together, from the same cloud of gas and dust. That means the four stars are siblings. All three of the central stars are bigger, brighter, and hotter than the Sun. Two of them form a binary. They orbit each other once every 3 days. The more massive of those stars is already nearing the end of its life. It's beginning to puff up. It should get so big that it will engulf its close companion. That will begin a complicated process in which all three stars should merge. Within about 300 million years, all that will be left of them is a single heavy corpse known as a white dwarf. The fourth star will remain on its own. It's about the same size and mass as the Sun. It'll continue to shine for billions of years. Then it too will expire, forming another white dwarf. So this brilliant quartet will be reduced to a faint duo, two dead stars cooling and fading across the eons. You can find out more about the stars in Stardate magazine, details at stardate.org. I'm Billy Henry.
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0: Coming up.
1: They don't want to be perceived as just sitting around the campfire with campers eating s'mores.
0: Wait, that's bad? First, though, let's do the numbers. Yeah, the Wawa's. Dow Industrial's down 953, 1 9/10%, 49,918. The NASDAQ dropped 509 points, that is 2%, 25,169. The S&P 500 down 119, 1 6/10%, 7,266. Heard a lot about inflation for consumers a couple of minutes ago. One big expense this summer, travel. Airfare's up nearly 27% in May compared with the same time last year. Very tough sell for the major airlines. United Airlines lost 6 2/10% on the day. Delta gave up 5 8/10%. American Airlines off 4 3/4%. Bond prices fell. The yield on the 10-year Treasury note up 4.54%. 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
0: This is Marketplace. I'm Kai Rizdahl. The Great Salt Lake, geologists will tell you, is the biggest saltwater lake in the Western Hemisphere. For now. That's not geology, that's trend analysis, because the Great Salt Lake has been drying up for decades, and the ways in which that is bad is a lot, all of which you can probably well imagine. But there are hopes that an 80-year-old technology can maybe turn things around. Amy Scott and the crew of our climate podcast, How We Survive, just dropped a new season. It's all about large-scale climate interventions. Large-scale climate interventions like trying to make it snow in the desert. Here's Amy.
6: It's an early morning in February, and I'm in Utah, standing on the shores of the Great Salt Lake with my producer, Haley. Looking out at the still water, I pull up an app on my phone.
7: Current water level is 35.3%. Wow. So it's in the red between critical and collapse.
8: That's not good.
7: That's not good.
6: Rainmaker is a modern cloud seeding company that claims it can stop the lake from drying up within 6 years.
9: It's the plan. I think it's doable. Yeah.
6: Augustus DiRico is the company's founder. He says historically, cloud seeding has been done using airplanes or ground generators to disperse the seeding agent, typically silver iodide. Rainmaker uses drones and radar technology.
10: All right. You want to skedaddle?

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2: The World Cup is taking place across Mexico, the United States, and Canada. Mexico City's historic Estadio Azteca is hosting the opening match. More than 87,000 fans will watch Mexico and South Africa square off there. And the queen of Latin music, Shakira, is slated to perform. That story from La Ciudad de Mexico tomorrow on Morning Edition from NPR News.
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The National Weather Service in the Quad Cities has issued a severe thunderstorm warning for Rock Island County, Whiteside County, Northern Henry County, Northwestern Bureau County, Central Scott County, Southeastern Clinton County, until 7:15 p.m. At 6:16 p.m., severe thunderstorms were located along a line extending from Malone to near Parkview to Taylor Ridge, moving east at 50 miles an hour. Expected hazards include 70 miles an hour wind gusts. Severe weather has been confirmed by train spotters. The following impacts are expected. Expect considerable tree damage. Damage is likely to mobile homes, roofs, and outbuildings. Locations impacted include Davenport, Moline, Rock Island, Bettendorf, Clinton, East Moline, Sterling, Rock Falls, Morrison, Silvis, Geneseo, Eldridge, DeWitt, Milan, Kelowna, Comanche, LeClaire, Coal Valley, Fulton, and Prophetstown. This includes the following highways: Interstate 74 in Iowa between mile markers 1 and 5. Interstate 80 in Iowa between mile markers 292 and 306. Interstate 80 in Illinois between mile markers 1 and 40. Interstate 74 in Illinois between mile markers 1 and 20. Interstate 88 between mile markers 1 and 44. Interstate 280 between mile